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3: I'm Janine Herbst with these headlines. President Trump has pardoned Stephen Beyer, a former Republican congressman who served nearly 2 years in prison for making illegal stock trades once he left office and was working as a consultant and a lobbyist. He maintains his innocence. Pope Leo is in Spain today, the first visit by a pope to that country in 15 years. He was greeted by the king and queen this morning, and he'll also talk with migrants in a visit to the Canary Islands. Leo will also address both houses of the Spanish Parliament. And at the French Open today, Russian teenager Mira Andreeva won her first Grand Slam title. At 19, she's the youngest player to win the women's single title since Monica Seles won at 18 in 1992. I'm Janine Herbst, NPR News.

0: 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It's our summer-themed Bluff the Listener game. 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We'll be back in a minute with more of Wait, Wait, Don't Tell Me from NPR.
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1: That was Coffee at the Tiny Desk from 2020. 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And before that, Ragamuffin.
2: Sydney Madden, Abby O'Neill, and Morgan Noel Smith produced the show. Josh Rogerson recorded and mixed it. After the break, we'll hear the Jamaican roots reggae artist Chronix.
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3: 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And from the estate of Joan B. Kroc, whose bequest serves as an enduring investment in the future of public radio and seeks to help NPR produce programming that meets the highest standards of public service in journalism and cultural expression. 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
2: 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I'm Bobby Carter.
1: And I'm Ana Maria Sayer. Later on, Soca from Kes the Band. But up next...
9: Good vibration, yeah. That's the positive vibes and we create, yeah.
1: Yeah, Bobby. Positive vibes is what the Tiny Desk is all about.
2: Only positivity. Only. And we're listening to the music of Jamaican reggae singer Chronix. Born Jamar McNaughton, he's a leader of the Jamaican roots revival movement. His sound is smooth, his voice is warm, and his music is heavily influenced by gospel, funk, and his black identity. Here he is talking to All Things Considered in 2017.
10: Remember that black people in the Western world, our last names are Smith and Brown and McIntosh. So we literally had to experiment with our soul to create music, because in opposed to the people in West Africa who grew up with thousands and thousands of years of musical practice and the freedom to practice those ancient cultural music, we had to dig deep in our souls to find it.
1: Chronix was surrounded by music growing up, writing his own songs by age 6, then producing and mixing by age 15. He was heavily influenced by his dad, dancehall artist Chronicle, who had a bunch of hits in the early 90s.
2: Now, Chronicle encouraged young kids to fake it till you make it. He told them to use props as instruments and to imagine palm trees were in the audience. Now, here's Chronix and Chronicle together explaining.
10: My kids, them always singing. And sometimes I said, Jamar, that's Chronix, you do the lead. And Stacey and Kenisha, Andre, you put on the harmony. So I gave Jamar a Guinness bottle.
11: Guinness bottles to you as mics.
10: And gave Stacey and Andre and Kenisha the brooms and the map.
11: My sister them had to use the map stick as them backup mic and build them choreography. And, you know, we had to perform. We taught us how to perform and how to dance on stage. And
10: how to talk to the audience.
11: Learning our father's music brought us closer to our authentic cultures as Spanish Town people. People who born and grew in the inner city of Jamaica in the ghetto. And it gives you a sense of what that feels like and how to express that through music.
2: From Guinness bottles and mop handles all the way to the Tiny Desk, this is Chronix.

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Rocking.

0: And I remember that show like it was yesterday. This is definitely in my top 10 all time. I love, love, love this show.
1: It's just anytime we bring the Caribbean in, I know, you know, it's a Caribbean show, but really.
0: Something special is going to happen.
1: Something special is going to happen.
0: That was Chronix at the Tiny Desk in 2017.
1: They just played Spanish Town Rocking. Before that, Majesty. And they opened the set with Skankin' Sweet.
0: Abby O'Neill, Nikki Walker, and Morgan Noel Smith produced this concert. Josh Rogerson was the audio engineer. After the break, get ready to dance, y'all. We got Calypso and Soca dance vibes from Kes the Band.
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3: 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Or just on pause? 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Plus, a surge of gun violence in North Seattle has residents there trying to build their own safety solutions as they demand answers from city leaders. Plus, is co-owning a house with your friends the new American dream? And the dog park that is now home to another group of animals, and why residents say they've never seen anything like it before. 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
0: It's Tiny Desk Radio from NPR Music. I'm Bobby Carter.
1: And I'm Ana Maria Sayer. We've been celebrating Caribbean heritage with artists who have brought their distinct island vibes to the Tiny Desk. We played some concerts by Coffee and Chronix earlier, and now we're getting ready for a big finish with Kes the Band. Joining me is my colleague and friend, Nikki Birch. What's up, Nikki?
6: Hey, Ana. Suck a fet.
1: How you doing?
6: Oh, I'm good. I'm so excited to be here talking about Kes the Band. I love them so much.
1: Okay, so Kes the Band is a Trinidadian group that formed 2 decades ago. What can you tell us about them?
6: Well, like you said, they formed in 2005 in Trinidad and Tobago. Big up Caribbean people. And it's led by Kes Diffenthaler, and he goes by Kes, just Kes. It's a family affair. Kes's brother John plays guitar in the Tiny Desk concert, and their brother Hans was the original drummer. One song that they do play that's actually one of my favorites, and it was one of my grandmother's favorites too, is called Savannah Grass, and it was co-written by their late father, George Bunny Diffenthaler, who died in 2019. I want to say this too, also, like the music that you get to hear on this Tiny Desk is steeped in the Soca and Calypso storytelling tradition. So there's lots of big energy and there's lots of double entendres, many of which I did not get until I was much older.
1: So, Nikki, you obviously like this band a lot for good reason, and you were a producer on their Tiny Desk. Before we hear their Tiny Desk, what do you like about them?
6: Well, I think that it's important to know that no Soca party is complete without Kes, whether it's Hello or What Less. In a set, he played all of my favorite songs, and that's really exciting. It's the kind of music that makes you want to dance. When you hear it, it gets stuck in my head. All around my house after the Tiny Desk came out, I could hear people whistling Coco Tea or Hello. And when you see a Soca band play, it's not just that they're playing the music and the music is exciting. You can tell that they love playing the music. It's a party.
1: Mm. And And nothing works better at the tiny desk than a party.
6: Joy, joy, joy. Bum, bum, bum, bum, bum, bum. Steel pan, give it to me.
1: Exactly. At the tiny desk, here's Kes the Band.

Thank you. 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

0: Jack Esteban. 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
1: Oh my God, I love this. Obsessed. Truly obsessed.
2: So fun. So, so, so, so, so fun.
1: That's Kes the Band at the Tiny Desk. We just heard Savannah Grass.
2: Savannah Grass, this Savannah Grass.
1: Wattless. Coco T. And Kes the Band opened with Hello.
0: Thank you very much. Yo, thank you very much, for real. Thank you. I'm sweating like it's a fet, you know?
1: Nikki Birch, yeah. You co-produced this one with Saraya Muhammad. You're also a video producer, my colleague, and most importantly, my friend. Thank you for sharing your thoughts and love for Kes the Band today with us on the show.
2: Thanks for having me. It's my mission to spread soca to the world.
1: Love. Good mission.
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3: 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I'm Bobby Carter.
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6: Neighbors near North Aurora Avenue say they fear for their safety after an uptick in gun violence along the 99 corridor. Many say sex trafficking and escalated turf wars related to sex trafficking are to blame. What's happening and why now? That's on Soundside, Monday through Thursday at noon and 8 p.m. on KUOW.
5: Chance of rain tonight, otherwise mostly cloudy, low around 47 degrees. Tomorrow, partly sunny with a high near 65. Stay tuned for the best of KUOW. Starting now, it's 8 o'clock. Welcome to the best of KUOW, this week's roundup of standout moments from KUOW's award-winning broadcast programs and podcasts. In the next hour, we'll examine why Sound Transit is hitting the brakes on some of the voter-approved plans to expand the light rail and how long the pauses could last.
7: Sound Transit has shot itself in the foot.
5: Hear from residents in North Seattle coping with a recent surge in gun violence and what they think about the city's response to it.
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5: Explore the expanding co-housing phenomena and break down whether it's helping those trying to escape the Seattle area's high housing costs.
9: Pooling their money bought them way more amenities than they could get alone.
5: And highlight the magic of Seattle's summer nightlife scene as we look forward to the late sunsets and warmer nights ahead.
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11: Live from NPR News in New York City, I'm Dua Halisai Kowtow. Israeli airstrikes today killed a Lebanese army general along with two other military personnel, from Beirut, NPR's Jane Araf reports.
12: The Lebanese military said a brigadier general, a captain, and a soldier were killed in the airstrike. Lebanese state media said they were killed by a drone attack that targeted their vehicle on a main road in southern Lebanon. Israel said it hit what it considered a suspicious vehicle traveling in a combat zone, but added that it does not target the Lebanese military. Lebanon's president condemned the attack as a violation of Lebanese sovereignty. The Lebanese army has been tasked with disarming Iran-backed Hezbollah, which Israel is fighting and is key to the ceasefire plan agreed by Israel and Lebanon. Israeli strikes in other parts of South Lebanon Saturday killed six other people, according to Lebanese authorities. Jane Araf, NPR News, Beirut.
11: In California, Democrat Javier Becerra has the numbers to possibly become the first Latino governor. It's unclear who his opponent will be. Former Fox News host Steve Hilton, who is backed by President Trump, is in second place. Billionaire Tom Steyer, a progressive Democrat, is in third, but Steyer could still secure the second spot. In LA's mayoral race, Karen Bass won the primary, but as Frank Stoltz with member station LAist reports, voters in LA are discontent with her.
13: Even though homelessness has dropped by 18% under Bass, tent encampments abound. LA has more than 40,000 unhoused people, the most in the nation. Housing also remains extremely expensive here. Street lights and potholes aren't getting fixed because of tight budgets. And people were generally unsatisfied with the mayor's response to the giant Palisades fire last year. She was gone on a diplomatic trip to Ghana when it started. Some say she should have stayed in the city amid warnings of severe fire danger.
11: The UK is condemning comments by the Trump administration over the death of a university student in southern England who was handcuffed as he lay dying from a stab wound. NPR's Lauren Frere reports.
14: The U.S. State Department accused the U.K. of having a two-tiered policing system, a symptom, it said, of civilizational decline, while Vice President J.D. Vance blamed a mass invasion of migrants and what he called U.K. self-hatred. Without naming Vance, the British government condemned efforts to interfere in U.K. democracy and stir up division on streets. 18-year-old Henry Novak was falsely accused of racial abuse and handcuffed by police as he lay dying of stab wounds. His killer is now serving a life sentence. But the far right has seized on this case as proof of anti-white prejudice by police. Novak's family has said they do not want his death to be used to create division, and data show people of color are twice as likely to get arrested here. Lauren Freyer, NPR News, Bath, England.
11: This is NPR. In Taiwan, a senior U.S. diplomat has urged the island to, quote, spend smarter on its national defense. The comments come as Taiwan waits for Washington to approve a $14 billion arms package. From Taipei, Yan Kamzen Broomby reports.
15: Taiwan needs to learn from wars in Ukraine and the Middle East and spend smarter on its defense. That's the message from Raymond Green, director of the American Institute in Taiwan, the USA's de facto embassy on the island. Green says, quote, drones are changing the character of warfare. Investing in unmanned systems would be a way for Taiwan to increase deterrence against China, he said. The comments come after Secretary of State Marco Rubio said a $14 billion US dollar arms package to Taiwan remains under review. For NPR News, I'm Yan Kamzin-Brumby in Taipei.
11: The body of an American college student from Hoover, Alabama, has been found in a mountainous area outside of Kyoto, Japan. James Weston Higginbotham was vacationing there with his parents and younger brother, but went missing last week. Search and rescue volunteers working with Japanese police found his remains overnight, but officials have not yet released the cause of his death. His mother, Nancy, wrote in a Facebook post, "The grief we feel is impossible to put into words." The 20-year-old student studied biosystems engineering at Auburn University and was said to be a naturalist. His mother told reporters they had argued over her use of ChatGPT and the energy required to use AI during their trip. I'm Dwahali Saikautau, NPR News from New York City.
16: 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Other contributors include the estate of Joan B. Kroc, whose bequest serves as an enduring investment in the future of public radio and seeks to help NPR produce programming that meets the highest standards of public service in journalism and cultural expression.
5: This is the best of KUOW, where we bring you the week's highlights from our many podcasts and broadcast shows. I'm Kate Stone. Sound Transit successfully expanded light rail service between downtown Linwood and Seattle in 2024 and opened two-line service from Seattle to Bellevue across Lake Washington just a few months ago. But now, with the Seattle budget shortfall looming, other light rail expansion projects are at risk of being derailed. This week on the Seattle Now podcast, Host Patricia Murphy sat down with Seattle Times transportation reporter Mike Lindblom to talk about the tough calls now being made by the Sound Transit Board regarding future plans and where we go from here.
17: Our communities voted for ST3 and have been paying for it since 2016, and anything less than what the voters approved is not acceptable.
18: Despite what King County Executive Girmay Zahalai said, it may never get built. That decision came after a meeting where Sound Transit board members took steps to reconcile a $34 billion anticipated budget shortfall. The meeting went for 5 hours, and there was a lot of passion around where to put light rail.
19: I was 18 when I voted for ST3 in 2016. Since then, I have ridden Sound Transit every year.
20: You mean to tell me the 4 line is now $100 million cheaper and we haven't even started the planning work yet?
21: Delaying Ballard further means it's going to be so expensive in the future that it's basically never going to get built.
22: Keep the Everett Light Rail extension on track, on time, and on budget.
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18: The Ballard line wasn't the only thing cut. Seattle Times transportation reporter Mike Lindblom was at the meeting. So what do listeners need to understand about what happened at that meeting?
7: The board decided to stick with their earlier plan and continue to study, design a project that builds a second tunnel through downtown from SoTo, stopping at Seattle Center, which leaves Ballard high and dry for many years, possibly until the early 2050s, depending on what kind of money or savings they can figure out in the meantime.
18: Mm. I'm glad you brought up 2050, because let's talk about how far this board was planning into the future. Why did they need to make these decisions so urgently?
7: The immediate reason that they dealt with it now is that, according to a provision in state law, Sound Transit is required to constantly adjust its long-term plans so that they roughly match the amount of money available. And the purpose of this is to avoid getting underwater, making exorbitant promises, things like that have happened in other mega projects around the world. It's actually the fourth time there's been a realignment.
18: And those readjustments have been a thorn in the side of both the public and Sound Transit board members through the years.
7: There's a lot of testimony of betrayal if Ballard is left off. Some members of the public would like to see more revenue being raised. There was even a voice vote by the board where members of the audience yelled out to try to put their voices in to the board members' vote and try to stand up for Ballard.
18: This is an emotional experience for a lot of people, because I was reading into the history of this. More than 90% of people in Ballard voted in favor of ST3. So let's talk about what they passed. What Sound Transit 3 was 10 years ago, it was a tax increase, but what was the promise?
7: Well, the margins in Ballard were more in the 70s to 80s. There may have been a precinct hitting 90. It's still a landslide, no matter how you slice it. The promise was take the light rail system of approximately 60 miles and stretch it out to 112 miles, plus build more bus rapid transit routes and commuter rail extensions, approximately a dozen huge projects and some floor projects throughout three counties. The light rail portion of that would be as long in length as Washington, D.C.'s metro system, for perspective. This was a massive tax increase, roughly $700 a person.
18: What aspects of ST3 has Sound Transit actually delivered on at this point?
7: None of ST3 that I can think of has been delivered. Sound Transit just finished. On March 28th, they completely fulfilled Sound Transit 2 that voters approved in 2008. And that was just a sales tax only. By crossing Lake Washington, Sound Transit has now completed Sound Transit 2. The first big project underway for Sound Transit 3 is something called STRIDE, S-T-RIDE. It's a freeway bus system that has lines on I-405, Linwood to Bellevue, then Bellevue through Renton to Burien. And then there's another line that goes around the north end of Lake Washington through Bothell, Kenmore, to the Shoreline South Light Rail Station. That'll be open in 2028 and 2029. There is one thing this August, Pinehurst Station at Northeast 130th, next to the freeway. That actually is a Sound Transit 3 project that's in a very isolated area with hardly any housing and jobs. It was supposed to be promised by 2031. It's actually happening in 2026. It's been accelerated. It's happening sooner than the ballot measure.
18: Mike, cost overruns are always a thing with massive construction projects. How much of this is just the cost of doing business, and how much of this is beyond the pale?
7: So some of this is the cost of doing business. Construction inflation this decade has ranged by various estimates from 40% for overall heavy construction to 70% for highway construction specifically. And Sound Transit is kind of a hybrid of those two things, right? So that's a legit problem that is beyond Sound Transit's control, although if you plan to build faster, you might avoid some of that, but they didn't. Sound Transit itself has shot itself in the foot by promising more on the 2016 ballot than it could really deliver. They underestimated real estate costs in West Seattle.
18: Is there anything else that Sound Transit committed to creating or that got cut?
7: A couple really important things. The first of which is that the Graham Street station has been resurrected. That station was promised by 2030, and then it appeared on a cut list a few weeks ago. The community rallied. Gramaj Zahalai, Mayor Katie Wilson, and some of the other board members went and listened to people in the Graham Street area, and folks rallied behind it, and it's back on track.
18: And just to remind listeners, that Graham Street station is in South Seattle, right?
7: Right. It's about halfway between the Othello and Columbia City stations.
18: Okay.
7: A second major thing that happened, and you're asking about procedure and why they're passing this thing. By passing this thing, and this was a point Zahalai really pushed, by passing this thing, it gives the green light for West Seattle to continue. There's one more aspect that's related to this, which is that Renton got back on the board for a $100 million parking garage
18: right. That
7: goes with this freeway bus line. Renton is an area that is carried a tax burden for everybody else. It's never going to get light rail, and dropping their only big project, which is this garage to help use a future freeway bus line, was just really repulsive to leaders in Renton. It got back on the board.
18: Now that Sound Transit has officially said what is affordable, is there a timeline for when those things might be built?
7: There is not. Dan Strauss asked for a date for ballot, and the board passed his amendment saying that the staff should come up with a date range this August for when Ballard might be achievable. Those are subject to change, but there aren't very good dates on these.
18: Let's talk about the possibility that the Ballard extension could be resurrected at some point.
7: Yeah, it could. Mayor Wilson brought this up, additional revenue streams. The board passed her amendment to have additional studies of taxes, either regional taxes, a local Seattle-only tax, maybe a special property tax levy, and a whole lot of other options they might try to raise more money to go to Ballard.
5: 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After a recent surge of gun violence in a North Seattle neighborhood that has been a longtime hotspot for human trafficking, residents along Aurora Avenue are understandably concerned. KUOW reporter Amy Radel was on site to check out how they're reacting to the city's efforts to close streets and assign police patrols before the situation escalates further.
0: In May, a series of rolling gun battles broke out on Aurora, allegedly between rival human traffickers. Resident Jake Wallach said a bullet struck his house just outside his infant's bedroom. Soon after, residents blocked three side streets with homemade barriers, but the city cleared them, and then the shooting started again. At a community meeting, an incensed Wallach addressed city officials.
1: What did you guys have to say about that? Like, you literally opened the road.
0: Many people were dismayed that Mayor Katie Wilson and City Attorney Erica Evans didn't attend the community meeting, but the mayor's representative, Allison Holcomb, said she heard exhaustion and resolve in the voices of residents.
2: We're here for the long haul. I think we need to sprint on a few things right now, and we all need to realize this is going to be a marathon.
0: Holcomb said the city will likely close access to some streets off Aurora, but she said they need a little more time to deliberate. Residents are trying to keep up the pressure. One of them, Peter Orr, says,
3: "So we're for peace in our neighborhood and for justice for victims of the sex trade."
0: Residents want to know what police and prosecutors are doing to stem the violence related to human trafficking. Prosecutors said these cases are complicated and hard to prove, and there's a vigorous debate about the effectiveness of court orders to keep sex buyers out of the neighborhood. Former city attorney Ann Davison helped implement these SOAP orders, or stay out of area of prostitution. Davison says she never charged anyone with violating a SOAP order, and she takes that as a sign they were working.
4: I think people were staying away. I think the neighborhood saw a reduction in the amount of buyers that were circling. And then as soon as you diminish that, you're going to start to diminish the other parts.
0: But the new city attorney, Erica Evans, who replaced Davison, campaigned against SOAP orders, saying they aren't effective. She also said her office has not charged anyone this year with buying sex. She says those investigations rely on undercover operations that police are too understaffed to do.
6: It's extremely resource intensive on officers that are already limited right now, and not something that's been recently done.
0: Evan says she's taking routes that don't rely on hard-to-obtain criminal convictions. That could include trying to close nuisance properties on Aurora. She's also seeking funding for a prosecutor to file extreme risk protection orders against sex traffickers to take away their firearms. Meanwhile, across town, Mayor Wilson spoke at a Seattle City Club event and said she's working to get more police presence to people worried about their safety along Aurora.
8: We also have emphasis patrols that SPD is doing right now, greater presence. We're stepping up the gun violence reduction unit in the area. And these are the immediate fixes, right? Like, no illusion that things like this are solving the longer term problem.
0: Mayor Wilson called the recent gun violence there unacceptable. Then there's the plight of the women and girls being trafficked in the neighborhood. Alex Voorhees is a senior deputy with the King County Prosecutor's Office. Her latest case involves a Bellevue man accused of trafficking a 14-year-old girl on Aurora. Voorhees says the recent gun violence is related to territorial disputes by people engaged in this lucrative human trafficking.
24: So what we see and hear in the work that we do, in the investigations that we work with detectives on, is a money-making machine.
0: Voorhees says many traffickers are also linked to gang activity and drug dealing, and they force the women selling sex on Aurora to meet brutal quotas.
24: I've seen text messages between pimps and girls that they have working for them where the girl is saying, "I was just raped and I'm bleeding," and they're told to clean themselves up and get back out there.
0: Voorhees says it's very difficult to convict human traffickers because it requires the survivors of this abuse to testify against them. She wants Washington State to focus more on going after sex buyers, who she says currently face lower penalties than for stealing a candy bar from a convenience store. Her office has lobbied in Olympia to make sex buying a Class C felony, and she says those efforts will continue.
5: That was KUOW's Amy Radel reporting from North Seattle. You can find more information on this story at KUOW.org or on the KUOW app. Coming up, the investigation continues into what caused the catastrophic implosion at a paper mill in Longview that killed 11 people a little over a week ago. We'll dig into the dangers employees in this industry face by working alongside highly volatile chemicals, and the questions now being raised about the safety of the Longview mill and other similar facilities in our region. Plus, as both Republicans and Democrats race to redraw electoral maps ahead of the highly charged November midterm elections, we'll look at a solution that may better protect our democracy when we return. 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
5: This is the best of KUOW. I'm Kate Stone. It will be a while before we know what caused the implosion at a Longview paper processing mill that left 11 people dead and the release to the surrounding area of thousands of gallons of white liquor, a highly corrosive chemical used to break down wood chips into pulp. The tragedy highlights the risks of working near large quantities of dangerous chemicals, as the mill is one of several big industrial facilities in the area. This week on Soundside, host Libby Denkman and Oregon Public Broadcasting reporter Kira Buckley discussed the pulp and paper mill industry and its safety record in the aftermath of the deadliest industrial disaster in modern Washington state history.
9: Can you get us up to speed on the latest developments out of Longview briefly?
10: Yeah. This was a tragedy that killed 11 people. It happened on a Tuesday morning at about 7:15. That was during a shift change, so there was just a few more people on site than normally would be. Since then, there have been emergency responders, both local officials, state officials, and now federal officials on site. The U.S. Chemical Safety Board is leading the investigation. They're looking into both the workplace safety aspects. They're also looking into why this tank ruptured. It's going to be a while before we have answers. But in the meantime, this was a mill that was people were actively working at every day. It is now just operating at what they call critical infrastructure is operating. There are many people that are currently out of a job that are maybe working with unemployment. There are families that have just lost their loved ones. There are people that are still injured, and the community is really coming together to support one another as much as they can in this situation where we still have a lot of questions unanswered.
9: What did the Nippon Dynawave packaging facility do, and what role did it play, or does it currently play, in Longview?
10: So the Pacific Northwest is known for the timber industry. Now, it of course has declined in recent decades, but anybody that has traveled to the Pacific Northwest knows the vast amount of resources we have when it comes to forest and trees. Anytime you have an industry like that's extracting that natural resource, you have to do something with that resource. And so Longview is one of those communities where the timber industry sends raw product to then get processed. And this specific plant processed wood chips into pulp product that can be used for all sorts of things. But a lot of us will probably think of it as like cardboard, like for a milk carton, or like I drink a lot of sparkling water. It comes in those paperboard boxes.
9: Yep.
10: And it's just widely used across the industry. So that's one of the kind of main products that they were manufacturing there.
9: I grew up in the Seattle area, and my mom grew up in Port Angeles and Everett. And those paper mills in Port Angeles and Everett have since closed. But the pulp mill smell is something that you know if you know the Pacific Northwest. The Tacoma aroma, famously partially due to pulp mills in the area. So since this disaster, you have looked into why these paper mills can be dangerous, and you looked into the industry safety record.
10: Yeah. So I want to start by saying that industries, extractive industries like timber and the subsectors, including wood manufacturing and other industries similar to that, I'm thinking of mining, oil and gas. I have a little bit of history reporting in Houston on the energy industry. These have all gotten safer over the decades. And the focus on safety, and there's lots of reasons why, but the focus on safety has gotten sharper. Having that said, we are talking about industries that are dealing with heavy machinery, that are dealing with these caustic chemicals, and they just remain dangerous. A lot of people that work in these industries, they know that. They go in eyes wide open, knowing that it is dangerous, knowing that anytime humans are involved, mistakes can happen. And yet there are processes and regulations in place that are supposed to make these things much safer. Having that said, the timber industry remains a very deadly industry across the country. In paper manufacturing alone, in 2024, 13 people were killed. That kind of puts this disaster, though, into perspective. So 13 people killed in 2024. That's the latest year on record for U.S. Bureau of Labor and Statistics. And so if that was the entire year of 2024, to lose 11 people in one accident just, I think, shows the magnitude of what happened in Longview.
9: Yeah. So you also looked at the safety track record for this particular plant. What did you find?
10: Right after the event, I spoke with the Department of Ecology in Washington. They told me that they do not regulate the tank that was involved in this disaster, and they didn't see anything egregious on the record of this plant. However, I do want to say that this plant did have penalties with that department, about 8 penalties over 10 years, totaling about $40,000. Those were air quality violations and, to a lesser extent, water quality violations and not connected to the tank. Having that said, I have colleagues that have been on the ground in Longview, and they have been talking to families impacted by this disaster and also people just in the community that either know people that were employed at the mill or work in the industry. And people are raising questions about the safety culture of the mill. And again, really want to see some answers about how something like this could happen. I also want to say my colleagues have talked to experts in this field, including former inspectors for the U.S. Chemical Safety Board, that really say for something like this to happen, it was likely a handful of things that went wrong at the same time, and that it just, this disaster was

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1: Big pieces of important equipment are safe, and often the answer is multiple. But to your question, there is sometimes a state agency that comes in. There is sometimes a federal agency that is tasked with it. My understanding is that this would be under federal purview. However, it's really unclear who would come in and how that would be triggered. I think a lot of the workers are going to want answers as to who specifically is going to be tasked with regulating these types of tanks and regularly inspecting them. And it sounds like right now it's a patchwork, and somewhere along the line, something didn't happen that was supposed to.
2: 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Most of these roommates are renting because living alone has gotten so expensive. But what if it were easier for friends to own a place together instead? Could it be the game changer that allows them to live the American dream? On this week's episode of Booming, co-hosts Monica Nicholsberg and Joshua McNichols examined how some creative Seattleites are making co-housing happen, and if it's a trend we'll be seeing more of.
3: Joshua, earlier this year, you did this story about a handful of families that are living under one roof in an apartment building together in Capitol Hill.
4: Yeah.
3: And I know you've continued reporting on this as new versions of co-housing started to pop up. So what have you learned?
4: Yeah. And on that topic, I moderated this panel in Seattle recently for the National Co-Housing Alliance. And I met two interesting people there. One found a way to make co-housing affordable, and the other one found a way to make it simpler, or at least simpler for banks to understand.
3: Let's start with the person who chose the more affordable route.
4: Okay. Her name is Sanayat Brown. We talked outside a collectively run school in Seattle's Madrona neighborhood, where her son Malcolm goes in the afternoons. And she told me about this moment during the pandemic when she found herself at a crossroads.
5: So for me, I'm 40 years old. And I think most people would have the expectation that I would go get a mortgage and carve out a piece of something, that I would keep chasing the living wage and somehow scramble to the next step. And I was like, that is not realistic, especially for me as a Black mother, a Black woman, knowing the pay disparities, knowing the wealth gap. I'm like, what sense does that make?
3: So what did she do?
4: Sanayat has a big network of organizers and elders and activists and doulas, and a lot of them were feeling the same thing. So they asked themselves, like, how do we want to live? What's really important to us?
3: I feel like not enough people ask themselves those questions. It's right? Like the most important thing in the world.
4: And they kept going back to these principles associated with the holiday Kwanzaa. One of those principles is unity, sticking together as a family and a community. Another is giving back to that community. That led to this side conversation between Sanayat and several of the older women, who she calls aunties. And they took it a step further. They decided to go in together on housing. And they figured if they worked together, they could build something affordable that was designed to foster that community spirit.
5: Yes. So actually, the funny thing was, we went on Pinterest, right? It was a Pinterest day. And I was just looking. I'm background in urban planning. I have a lot of feeds for different types of housing. And I saw this beautiful, like, cottage neighborhood. It was colorful. It was something about the landscaping that stuck out to me. It was just layers and layers of little, like, kind of fairy wooden fences and all the wildflowers and lantern lighting, which I really love. And I was just like, well, I bet it's in some European country. And I clicked on it, and it was like Whidbey Island, Washington. I'm like, what?
4: Long story short, they visited a similar project.

0: project in North Seattle and decided to build one themselves. They've put in a bid for a piece of land in Skyway, just south of Seattle, and they're already talking with an architect. It's going to be 7 cottages arranged around a green space.
1: Wow, okay.
0: On one side of the complex, there's going to be a community room for things like barbecues, workshops for community organizers, and classes where kids like Malcolm can learn these Kwanzaa values. And an artist in residence will have a loft bedroom in the community space too.
1: So how much is it going to cost to make this all possible?
0: Well, right now they're estimating $7 million for land and construction costs. But they worked out the financing so that each household will pay only about $500 a month to own and live in one of the cottages.
1: $500 a month in this economy?
0: Yeah.
1: Wow.
0: And they had to be creative. Everyone in the group has committed to invest 60% of their net worth. So if you have more, you give more. If you have less, you give less. That's the spirit of the group.
1: Okay, so a big upfront investment from each person who wants to be part of this community.
0: Yeah. They've already started saving up. Members are paying monthly dues, and a couple of the elders who had homes have sold them to cover their share. And the group got a couple of grants from Seattle's Equitable Development Initiative, which helps pay for things like development consultants.
1: So tonight's example shows us how this one group is building housing together with not a ton of resources. How about your other example, the one who took a different path? What's their model?
0: Well, he's a developer, and his name is Chad Dale. And he gave me a tour of his co-housing project on Finney Ridge. It opened in 2023. It's a 5-story apartment called Shared Roof.
1: Oh, yeah, I know that project. There's a restaurant and a brewery, a wine bar in the lobby.
0: Yeah, those businesses are on the ground floor. And above those businesses, it's got 35 apartments on 4 upper floors. He started my tour of the complex in this little alley that runs through the center of the building. The shops and the restaurants look out onto it.
2: Linus from the Sea Creatures Restaurant Group, Dobe Wine Company, Ben's Bread, and Holy Mountain make up this particular zone here.
3: It's kind of like a high-end food court around an outdoor courtyard.
2: Pretty amazing place to live that way.
1: Sounds nice.
0: Yeah, and they've got like all kinds of shared co-working spaces too, and a mother-in-law apartment where your relatives can stay when they visit. The building also has like a little turf play field for kids with like soccer goals on it and stuff. And there's a trampoline on the roof. Dale says his family wanted to build a co-housing project so they could have more time together with friends by living with them. And the plan worked. I mean, their kids, after they come home from school, they just throw their backpacks on the floor and take off to play with other kids in the building. And there's lots of multi-generational relationships forming, too.
1: So how much did this project cost, and how'd they pay for it?
0: Okay, so Chad did this project with 11 of his friends. It cost $40 million to build, and the group got a loan for most of that. Each put down an average of $830,000, which just happens to be under the cost of an average single-family home in Seattle.
1: So why not just buy a bunch of houses on the same block? I mean, it seems like it would be simpler, and they would still get a lot of the community benefits.
0: Because pooling their money bought them way more amenities than they could get alone. You should see the rooftop. It's got like 5 outdoor dining areas and a greenhouse. This is something Chad and Sanaya have in common. No matter what your budget is, whether you're barely scraping by or have a big bank account, going in on housing with others can give you more space and more perks than you could afford alone.
4: 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As we draw closer to the highly anticipated November midterm elections, Republicans and Democrats continue to try to redraw congressional districts and redistribute voters, aiming to gain an advantage. But recent polling shows most Americans think gerrymandering shouldn't be allowed and that it threatens our democracy. On this week's Sound Politics podcast, host Scott Greenstone tries to find out if there's a better way.
2: We're going to hear a pitch from Portland, Oregon, which for the last 2 years has been using a system called proportional, ranked choice, multi-winner voting. What is that? Well, the ranked choice voting part you might be familiar with. I called Steph Routh, who grew up in East Portland, who walked me through it. She has never been a fan of the two-party system or partisan primaries.
5: people have to make a strategic choice to vote for the person that they think is most likely to win, or they choose the person that they actually would love to see represent them in office.
2: When this new idea came up to change how Portland votes for its city council, she actually knocked on over 1,000 doors to persuade voters. And then Steph decided, what the heck, I'm going to run for office too in 2024, the first Portland election using this new system. Steph gets her ballot. She can rank up to 6 candidates for council. She puts herself, of course, as the number one choice.
5: I had 6 choices and I ranked them all. And actually, that was hard because we had gotten to know each other really well, all of us. And I was like, almost all of these people, I would feel very comfortable and honored actually to have them represent me.
2: Heartwarming. Here's the sad part of the story for her. Steph only gets about 9% of voters in East Portland to choose her as their first choice. Not enough. So she gets eliminated. Her vote becomes a vote for her second choice, the candidate she wanted if she didn't win, Candace Avalos. That's the ranked choice part of it, right? But here's the really unique part. Candace Avalos gets 25% of the vote, tying with another candidate, but both of those candidates win and take seats representing East Portland on city council, along with a guy who got even fewer votes, the runner-up. 3 winners in one district. That's the multi-winner part, and it is the crux of what we're talking about today on Sound Politics. So why is this the system some advocates say could fix gerrymandering and many of the problems of the two-party system? Colin Cole used to work for the Washington State Democratic Party and the 2016 Bernie Sanders campaign. Heather Villanueva has organized for the Service Employees International Union and served on Seattle's Immigrant Voting Task Force. Now, they both work for an advocacy group called More Equitable Democracy and host the podcast, The Future of Our Former Democracy. So let's talk about the problem first. Heather, you said recently, I was watching you on the Young Turks show, you said that the problem here is not gerrymandering itself, but winner-take-all politics. Can you tell us what winner-takes-all politics is and why you think it's really the heart of the problem?
6: Oh, winner-takes-all politics. It's actually just the water we swim in. We think that this is normal in the United States. When we go to elect someone, like a mayor, president, often city council member, county council member, we say, all right, the person who gets the most votes win, and the person who gets the most votes actually wins everything. So that dynamic really can create a lot of animosity. And instead of having multiple voices along a spectrum, you really end up with just 2 voices, one that maybe likes one thing and the other side that just hates everything that the other side represents.
2: And so out of this conversation, proportional representation was floated as a fix. Colin, can you talk about why was it floated as a fix and why do proponents say it works?
7: The idea of proportional representation is pretty simple, and it's in direct contrast with winner take all. The idea is if your group of voters are 1/3 of the electorate, you should have the power to win 1/3 of the seats in government. Not nothing, but 1/3. And likewise, if voters like you are 2/3 of the electorate, you should win 2/3 of the city council, but you shouldn't win every single seat. And that introduction of not winning everything or not losing it all, but instead getting something, totally changes the political dynamic of politics. The reason gerrymandering works is because if you lose by one vote or you lose with no votes, the outcome's the same. Under a proportional system, now losing by less or winning by more actually translates to a different government that better reflects the population.
4: 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Seattle's night owls are ready to play. 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
4: 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I'm Kate Stone. Seattleites know our summers are short, so they're wasting no time getting out and enjoying all the city has to offer while the weather is still on their side. On this week's episode of KUOW's Arts and Culture podcast, Meet Me Here, host Jeannie Yandel spoke to the local DJ Emily Griffin and Lee Bezizikoff, the marketing and ticketing manager at Connor Byrne in Ballard, about finding freedom and community in Seattle's local after-hours scene, and when Lee first fell in love with the nighttime.
16: It kind of starts with MTV and Pearl Jam and seeing the Even Flow video and seeing that this was happening here in Seattle. I mean, I grew up in Des Moines, which is not that far away, but the coolness factor of Des Moines at that time was not great. And so when I got to college, that's all I wanted to do. And I made friends with people who knew more about music and they would just take me to shows. And I just said yes to everything. I loved the experience. I loved being around people. It was like the energy in the room, the music, everything. Because I grew up watching MTV religiously. So just seeing that there live right in front of you was absolutely incredible. It just woke me up.
17: Emily, you're nodding. What was it like for you?
18: It's like this whole world opened up to me. I was a young teenager living in the South Bay of Los Angeles, and there was an all-ages nightclub on the Redondo Beach Pier called Fashions. And I remember it's at that age where I already was staying up late and enjoying the quiet of the nighttime and feeling like I could expand into exploring different creative outlets, music, headphones on, my own world. And then being able to go to this nightclub with my friends, it opened up this whole world to me of being able to get lost in music, dance, feeling fully self-expressed, feeling a lot of that teenage self-consciousness start to fall away and just get to be in the moment and feeling like a whole person out in the world.
17: Yeah.
18: Which was revolutionary as a teenager. And then, of course, my friends and I started to seek it out and seek out more underground experiences and drive all over L.A. and call the telephone hotlines and what was going on and go to Melrose and find the flyers of what was going on. And that whole idea of seeking it out became just the norm. Because I became a raver before the internet, there was this really cool thing that happened in underground. To find underground parties, you would usually call a number or find a flyer that had a number on it. And then what you would do is they would give you a map point. They would give you an address that wasn't the party because this was all underground. So you would go to this location, which maybe was like a shop or a coffee shop, and you would get your ticket and they would give you the address there. But it basically was a filter point so cops wouldn't find it because you were ending up miles away at some dingy warehouse. We were determined and we would find these places no matter what.
16: That's curiosity level 1000. So cool.
17: I just have to ask, as somebody who has trained myself to get up early and go to bed early, why can't we find this in the daytime?
18: To be able to access great music, great dancing, the sense of community, it is now more available in daylight hours. There's the coffee rave trend, so all the DJs at the coffee shops, there's the Daybreakers, there's even Reverie Society is happening at Monkey Loft on Sundays now, which is very much catered to the elder ravers, the mature ravers. But it's great because you want that sense of immediate connection, that moments that you can have together. But I still have to say, Jeannie, there's something else that happens at night after midnight that you can't recreate.
17: What is it?
18: What is it? Is it the lights reflecting off of the puddles at night? Is it the fact that there's less of the structured daytime corporate vibes going on and the stars come out and the disco ball is spinning? It's just, it just feels like a break from the grind of the day in Seattle. And it feels like there's just a chance to kind of dive into some mystery and see what happens. There's just a level of like mystery and otherworldliness that only comes out at night.
17: Where do you think someone should go to tap into a little bit of that sparkly, softer nighttime community magic you're both talking about? Like, if you were to say, here's one place you should check out.
16: Well, I think exploring our different neighborhoods are a great way to get going. You know, you get into your routine where you live nearby, and you should absolutely explore that too, because like one of my favorite things to do is play tourist in Ballard, which I know so well, but just definitely go into a place you've never been before. Go out once a month, just try to find new things. There are lots of great resources out there. Do 206 has this thing called Do Stuff, where it's like a monthly subscription and you get access to two or three shows, guest list spots. So you pay like $5 a month and you get two tickets to go to a show and just go out and explore. Buy some merch, buy the records, see if they have a Venmo and just give directly to that artist because every single one needs it.
17: These are good tips. Emily, what about you?
18: I love the idea of really getting to explore Seattle's neighborhoods. Like walking down Old Ballard Avenue is just a great way to feel connected to people and just that sense of, okay, not everybody is in their house on their couch or in their bed right now. This is awesome. And feeling that energy. I feel like there's pockets of Pioneer Square that have that. Like maybe someone could build off of a First Thursday's experience in Pioneer Square and just kind of like build from there a little bit. Like, yeah, pop into a couple places, hear about some stuff, make a friend, invite a friend. Like it's all about this, like creating this flywheel of belonging, right? Of like discovery and belonging.
17: I fully expected both of you to name a specific place when I asked that question. And I love the idea of being an adventurer. Consider yourself an adventurer. Work on your curiosity. But I am going to ask for a specific place from each of you. Emily, do you have a specific place you could suggest somebody go to tap
18: sure.
17: into this magic you were talking
18: sure.
17: about?
18: I will give a big shout out to Monkey Loft because it has been an epicenter for my Seattle dance music community and my resurgence as a DJ in the last 10 years. And what I love about Monkey Loft is there are some really great accessible time frames, especially in this time of year. You can go on like a Wednesday or Thursday evening, enjoy a drink on the rooftop, make some new friends. They also have the Sunday afternoon vibe for the elder ravers, the mature ravers. But yeah, lots of late night options as well. But just to be able to dip your toe in and see how safe you feel there, feel how kind everybody is and how welcoming it is with great music, I'll say go to Monkey Loft.
17: Lee, how about you?
16: Well, I'm exceptionally biased. It's going to be in Ballard for sure. And I'm very biased that it's also going to be Connor Byrne. They have a lot of free programming there. So, you know, it's pretty low key as far as like you would just want to dip your toe in. You can also learn how to Lindy Hop and two step and now Irish dance lessons for free. But they have free programming Sunday, Monday, Tuesday, and then shows Wednesday through Saturday. And they also do matinee shows on the weekends. So if you are the early bird that still wants to participate in nightlife, you can go to an early show. But it's a first stage for a lot of people. The Head and Heart famously met there at their open mic. So many artists, Fleet Foxes played there, Damian Gerardo, all of these people got their start there. So if you want to see what's next, and then you could be the expert when all your friends who are out right now, but have you heard this person? You saw him at Connor Byrne first. I would also add to it, giving yourself something to look forward to is massive. And then the other part of it is you're a part of something that's bigger than yourself. That's what being out is, and embracing nightlife and what it has to offer. It feels amazing.
4: That was Lee Bazizikoff, marketing and ticketing manager at Connor Byrne in Ballard, and DJ Emily Griffin, a.k.a. Griffin Girl with two R's, talking to KUOW's Jeannie Yandel. 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For our final segment today, As the saying goes, birds of a feather flock together. However, that's not usually the case for great blue herons. Typically, when you spot one in western Washington, it's flying or fishing alone. But in Redmond, a huge group of herons has picked a place to nest in a highly unusual spot. KUOW's Casey Martin has that story.
19: I'm standing in a park close to downtown Redmond. It's a little over 4 acres with lots of tall evergreens. This is Heron Rookery Park, named after the birds it was intended to protect. The city set up this park decades ago for herons to build their nests and help a species that was almost hunted to extinction. But lately, this park, it's pretty quiet. No herons. The birds turned down this custom-built home for a place designed for a completely different animal. Just 2 miles south of the abandoned heron rookery is the Marymore Off-Leash Dog Park. And right in the middle of it, the herons have taken over a cluster of cottonwoods.
8: They're kind of dinosaur-like.
19: Desiree Worster brings her two dogs, Naja and Novak, here to jump into the water. She's seen herons fish in the river before, but usually one at a time.
8: Nothing like this. And they're loud and big and a lot of nests.
19: The heron nests are hard to miss. You can hear the babies all day, even over the dog barks. People crane their necks to get a peek of the hungry, loud birds. Peter Thomases from Bellevue and his dog Bellini usually start seeing the babies in April.
20: Like geeky little herons. I mean, the tiny birds with huge legs and huge wings.
19: One other park goer has become something of an expert, Michael Hobbs, a lifelong bird lover. He can even do a perfect heron call.
21: Quack! Quack!
19: Hobbs has walked these woods for 3 decades and has watched this site since the very first heron nest. His current count?
22: 150 adults, and then they're going to raise 1, 2, 3 young in each nest, so that could be as much as 200 young. So that's a lot of herons.
19: Heron colonies, he says, can grow to a couple dozen nests.
22: But to have one more than 50 nests is pretty unusual.
19: In 2012, Hobbs says the herons started showing up here. Then more and more arrived. People got concerned that all the yapping, barking dogs might disturb the birds trying to raise their babies. So the park put up fencing to protect the birds. It turns out, though,
22: they're fine. They're 50, 60 feet up in the air. They don't care. They chose this spot, so they weren't afraid.
19: But there was still a need for the fence, one they didn't quite anticipate. Remember, we're talking over 300 birds in a very small area.
22: Poop. Poop flies out of those nests, and you do not want to have your dog under those nests.
19: Even on the outside of the fence, there's a strong sewer-like smell. Not something you want your off-leash dog to roll around in. Many people at the park say they're seeing more herons here every summer. State wildlife officials aren't certain, but they think this local population of birds is growing.
23: We have abundant water, abundant trees, and abundant fish, so they're pretty big fans of Western Washington.
19: Allison Anholt is a biologist with the State Department of Fish and Wildlife. She calls the great blue heron a conservation success story, a species so common now it's the official bird of Seattle. As to why the birds seem to love a popular dog park, Anholt says it could be because the park is so busy. It is King County's most visited park.
23: Maybe humans are actually sort of protecting the herons by preventing other predators from coming too close. It's kind of an interesting situation with suburban heronries.
19: Michael Hobbs, the longtime birder, says whatever it is, the hundreds of birds are happily feasting on snakes, frogs, and fish close by.
22: And they're successful here, so that just brings more of them.
19: The birds will raise their young at the park through July, and then they'll leave until next spring.
4: That was KUOW's Casey Martin reporting from Redmond. You can read more details on this story and many others online at KUOW.org or on the app. Thank you for tuning in to the best of KUOW. I'm Kate Stone. 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
0: 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Your weather forecast, mostly cloudy tonight. Chance of rain, low of around 47 degrees. Tomorrow, partly sunny, high near 65.
3: Coming up on The Arts Hour with me, Nikki Beatty, British actor Kristin Scott Thomas talks about the personal story behind her directorial debut, My Mother's Wedding.
4: I think that it has certainly made me quite good at telling stories about people who have a secret suffering. I mean, Fiona in Four Weddings, who is the sort of epitome of that. She has this secret that she keeps under wraps and won't tell anyone, and then it all comes out.
3: Kane Parsons, the 20-year-old YouTube star whose horror film Backrooms is making waves and breaking box office records. British author Vaseem Khan has been given a license to thrill. He's written a new James Bond story. And we hear from the Canadian author of Heated Rivalries, Rachel Reid, about how the raunchy ice hockey drama is sweeping the world as a TV series. Plus my conversation with the Mexican-American filmmaker Alex Kawam. All that and more coming up on The Arts Hour.
5: BBC News with Sue Montgomery. Iran has accused America of discriminatory treatment and violating its obligations as a World Cup host for refusing visas to some of its football team's delegation. Jacob Evans reports.
6: There's less than a week to go until the World Cup kicks off, but the Iranian squad have already relocated their base from Arizona to the Mexican border city of Tijuana. Now, according to Tehran's ambassador to Mexico, the team will not be allowed to enter the US until match day and will have to leave the very same day. The revelation came after Iranian media said at least a dozen members of the team's support staff had been refused US visas. Iran's embassy in Turkey said the move represented the worst possible form of politically biased interference in sport and called on football's governing body to intervene.
5: American media reports say the U.S. Treasury Secretary is considering using frozen Iranian assets to pay for damage to Gulf Arab allies caused by Iranian attacks. There's been no confirmation of the reports from Washington. Here's David Bamford.
7: Reports widely circulating in U.S. media suggest the Treasury Secretary, Scott Bessent, may propose that seized Iranian assets be used to pay for any future damage to U.S. allies in the Gulf. The reports also say a team will assess the cost of repairing damage already inflicted by Iranian missiles and drones. Iran has recently called on the US to unfreeze more than $20 billion of its assets as part of a potential peace agreement.
5: The U.S. military says it shot down two Iranian attack drones over the Strait of Hormuz, despite a supposed ceasefire. It follows a wave of Iranian strikes on Saturday targeting Bahrain and Kuwait. Tehran said the attack was in retaliation for earlier U.S. hits on Iranian coastal radar facilities. The authorities in China say they'll be inspecting any spectacles worn by millions of students sitting the crucial National College entrance exams to make sure they're not wearing smart glasses. Here's Tom Kavanagh.
8: Several provinces, including the municipality of Shanghai, have warned that they'll be on the lookout for anyone trying to enter the exam room with smart glasses. Equipped with cameras, Wi-Fi and AI capability, the devices open up all manner of possibilities for would-be cheats. The authorities have said that any glasses brought into the exam room will be thoroughly examined by supervisors, and any candidate caught bringing in banned devices will have all of their exam scores voided.
5: Extra UN peacekeepers and local police have been deployed in the Eastern Democratic Republic of Congo, following reports of increasing attacks on Ebola treatment centres and medical workers. World News from the BBC. Police in the US state of Ohio are looking for two suspects who they believe began shooting at each other, injuring 12 bystanders, two of them critically. The confrontation took place near a community street festival in Toledo. Armenians are voting shortly in an election which could decide whether their country continues edging towards the West or returns to its traditional ally, Russia. The party of Prime Minister Nikol Pashinyan is expected to win most votes, but not enough for an absolute majority. Ranged against him is a variety of pro-Russian parties. Rehan Dimitri reports.
9: This election has turned Armenia into a geopolitical battleground. Russia imposed trade bans on Armenian products, and President Putin warned Armenia against pursuing closer ties with the EU. While Donald Trump gave Mr. Pashinyan his personal endorsement with a call to make Armenia great again. The Prime Minister's Civil Contract Party came to power through street protests in 2018. He wants to reopen long-closed borders with neighboring Azerbaijan and Turkey, but he's been accused of becoming increasingly authoritarian.
5: A committee of MPs has said Britain has gone years without a credible defence strategy. In a highly critical report on the UK's defence capabilities, they say the delayed release of a new defence investment plan has damaged the credibility of Britain and its armed forces. Pope Leo is due to celebrate an open-air mass today in the Spanish capital, Madrid, that's expected to be attended by more than a million people. Among them will be King Felipe and Queen Letizia. It's the second day of the Pope's week-long state visit. BBC News.
3: Hello and welcome to The Arts Hour from the BBC World Service. I'm Nikki Beatty, bringing you a star-studded lineup of global guests and some cultural companionship with the very best arts and culture conversation from across the BBC and beyond. Coming up, British actor Kristin Scott Thomas talks about the personal story behind her directorial debut, My Mother's Wedding. Kane Parsons, the 20-year-old YouTube star whose feature film Backrooms is making waves. British author Wasim Khan has been given a license to thrill. He's written a new James Bond story. And the Canadian author of Heated Rivalries, Rachel Reid, talks about how the raunchy ice hockey drama is sweeping the world as a TV series. That's not all, though. My guests on today's Arts Hour are the Mexican-American filmmaker Alex Kouam. We'll be talking about his latest horror film, The Remedy, later in the show. And to give her deeply informed thoughts, feelings and insights into these offerings, we welcome back as our cultural critic this week, Larushka Ivanzadeh. Before we go any further, Larushka, do you have a cultural highlight that you want to recommend to the world?
10: I do. Well, I was thinking horror is having a bit of a moment at the moment. I know we're going to talk about Backrooms in a bit, but there's another amazing horror out at the moment called Obsession, which is my new obsession. And it is this Gen Z horror meets rom-com about this sort of nervy misfit who buys a novelty toy called a One Wish Willow in order to make a wish to make his crush fall madly in love with him, only to get more than he bargained for because she becomes obsessed with by him to a very dangerous degree. And it's directed by Curry Barker, who's this 26-year-old director. His previous film he made for $800 and was released on YouTube. This one he made for $750,000, which is nothing in, you know, peanuts in filmmaking terms. And it has grossed millions at the box office. It was only out 3 weeks ago. And
3: Isn't it like, didn't he make $41 million in a short space of
10: in
3: about, time?
10: In 2 weeks. Yeah. And it's now the first film since E.T. in 1982 to increase its box office over its second and its third weekend. So it's just making more and more and more money as it goes along, and people are spreading the word of mouth about it. And it's all the young people going out to watch it as well.
3: Because he's got a built-in audience as a YouTuber, hasn't he? Yeah. I mean, he and Kane are brothers from a similar social media platform, aren't they?
10: They are indeed.
3: Thank you, Larushka. First then, Kristin Scott Thomas is an accomplished stage and screen actor. In 1994, her breakthrough film role came with Four Weddings and a Funeral, though it was The English Patient a few years later that earned her a Best Actress Oscar nomination. You may have seen her most recently playing the head of MI5 in the Apple TV series Slow Horses. And now, Kristin Scott Thomas has written and directed her first film. She stars in it too, My Mother's Wedding, inspired in part by her own life. When she was very young, her father, a pilot in the Royal Navy, died in an airplane crash. And then her stepfather died in almost identical circumstances just a few years later. At the time, few people spoke to children about trauma. So when Kristin Scott Thomas spoke to the BBC's John Wilson, he asked her how she channeled these extraordinary and tragic events into her work.
4: I think that it has certainly made me quite good at telling stories about people who have a secret suffering and have to keep a stiff upper lip and keep going. I was thinking, Fiona in Four Weddings, who is the sort of epitome of that. She has this secret that she keeps under wraps and won't tell anyone, and then it all comes out. And I think I've been quite expert at that because there was very little acting required because I had all this sort of built-up information.
11: Repressed
4: emotion, perhaps, but also things that children aren't supposed to know about. And funnily enough, I've always been cast as older people. Even when I was a very young woman, they wanted me, I was 23 and they wanted me to play 35, or grown-ups. So I obviously had something within me that said, knows too much or something.
11: So you've just made your debut as a writer, director in a film about three sisters whose mother is about to marry for the third time, having lost two previous husbands, both in air accidents.
4: Yes.
11: What made you want to fictionalise such a personal
4: what
11: story?
4: What do you think?
11: Catharsis?
4: No, what made me want to do it was that I realised that one of my brothers, in fact, both my brothers, have absolutely no idea about who their father was, no image in their heads. So I thought that I would make some little short films about what I remembered about Daddy and my stepfather, Simon. I got talking to somebody about this and they said, well, why don't you turn it into a fiction? I said, no, well, I don't want to tell them the story of my life. That's not it. Mm. No, she said, no, but what you do is you take that and you use it as a sort of seed for telling another story. And that's what I did.
11: And you have multiple roles on this film as writer, director, co-star, because you're playing the matriarch. What was it like being on the other side of the camera?
4: It was the biggest thrill I've ever had. No, look at the cast I've got. It was like being given a fleet of Ferraris. It was absolutely amazing to have these incredible actors around me.
11: Scarlett Johansson, Sienna Miller, Emily Beecham,
4: James Fleet, Frida Pinto.
11: But did you suddenly feel a different kind of agency on set, a different sense of power and the dynamic of the way a film is made?
4: Absolutely, yeah. I can't recommend being an actor in one's own film when it's one's first film, because it is very, very difficult to sort of separate and sort of observe the other actor while you're acting with them. I find that incredibly difficult.
3: Kristin Scott Thomas. Our cultural critic this week is Larushka Ivanzadeh. So, Larushka, I found the film My Mother's Wedding a little bit twee, in spite of this great cast of women. Playing the three daughters, we have Scarlett Johansson, Sienna Miller, Emily Beecham, ScarJo does an English accent. I found it twee, but what did you think?
12: I know, I almost hope that you weren't going to ask me that just because I have the greatest respect and admiration for Kristin Scott Thomas. Style icon, fiercely intelligent, bilingual, amazing woman. And obviously this was a hugely personal story for her. She lived with PTSD. But it's pretty awful, isn't it? It just really doesn't work.
3: Yes.
12: And it's all the more astonishing because the cast is so incredible. But maybe listening to that clip, how Kristin Scott Thomas said that she just found it difficult to be a director of actors at the same time as acting herself.
3: I don't think she needed to be in it to be.
12: Yeah.
3: And she co-wrote it with her husband.
12: It's one of those lockdown projects. I feel like we're getting a few of those coming through. In the last year, we've had Kate Winslet making her directorial debut, Brian Cox making his directorial debut. So I feel like all these actors, they were shut down in lockdown. They made these, they've got their greenlit films and they've all come out. And I really feel that none of them should give up the day job.
3: Thank you for that, Larushka. Hollywood is, as you mentioned earlier, having a full Gen Z takeover right now. Zoom horror is now a thing. So you may have seen headlines over the past week, like 20-year-old YouTuber becomes the youngest ever director to have a number one film at the box office. Directed by Kane Parsons, a.k.a. Kane Pixels, Back Rooms has shattered expectations. Made for $10 million, it opened with $118 million worldwide. So the back rooms of the title are essentially disturbing abandoned rooms with seemingly no end in sight. It could be an empty office block, a hallway, a corridor, unsettling kind of in-between zones or liminal spaces. The concept emerged in 2019 when anonymous users on message board 4chan were asked to post disquieting images that just feel off. That grew into a hugely popular YouTube miniseries with creator Kane Parsons, then 16, at the helm. It proved so captivating that Hollywood studio powerhouse A24 hired Kane Parsons to create the film adaptation. The film story follows a furniture store owner, Chiwetel Ejiofor, who finds a secret doorway that leads him to an endless stretch of nondescript rooms.
13: I found something in the store. The place. Look, I know how this sounds, but you gotta understand, it's massive in there.
14: I'm not saying I don't believe you.
13: Okay, I'm gonna come back here with proof.
3: When Kane Parsons spoke to Jason DeRosso on ABC Radio National's The Screen Show, he told him when Hollywood came knocking.
15: It was about 1 month after I put out the first short, so that was beginning of 2022. You know, I was 16 at the time. I had no real interaction with the industry whatsoever. I had this audience that was already being built online and was already there for the series, and I was already very immersed in this project creatively, and I think I was just thinking about all the ways in which it could go wrong. So the focus was really, for me, like, what story can we tell that is inside of this world? Because any film we do, it needs to be a sort of foot-in-the-door experience for people who have never interacted with backrooms before. So what is something that is not going to, like, feel like you're cramming all of this dense information from years online into a single film?
16: I mean, you didn't invent the notion of backrooms, but you really popularized this notion. You know, I thought I'd meet someone who had a misspent childhood, going through staff-only doors or fire exits and going to places you weren't supposed to explore as a kid, right? But I read somewhere that you were partly inspired by your experience online or in a video game called Portal 2.
15: I think it definitely planted the seed. I think in general, I get very attached to setting and to locations, and I feel the character of places pretty strongly. You know, most of my life I've spent either trying to either draw places, never really people. I can't draw or represent people. It's always been an emphasis on the spaces. And so I think Backrooms just really appealed, you know, before I was doing anything with it. I think, like, the notion of what this project was, it's touching on the human mind's interaction with physical space and how memories are a tool to try to predict the future, to preserve oneself and live longer. And like, what happens, like, just how, like, what purpose do they still serve, these physical locations and, like, the sort of maps that our brains make?
16: Chiwetel Ejiofor's character, Clark, is this man with, you know, a divorce behind him. He's full of resentment and he's stuck in mental loops, I suppose. So the back rooms, in a way, is this symbol of that internal mishmash that he's working his way through. Is there a danger, though, do you think, with back rooms that you can explain it too much, that part of the fascination is that you can never quite explain it?
15: Yeah, well, I think that's what the goal with the film has always been. This is, you know, I think true of most good science fiction. It's science is inherently about making your best guess. And in this case, there's something that is obviously deeply, you could say, unnatural, but it exists in the world. So therefore, inside this story, it must be natural and there must be an explanation. But I think when a character witnesses some very strange, hard to explain phenomenon, we're with them for that. And when, you know, Clark or anyone else espouses, like, you know, what they think or believe, it's kind of feels more like a guess than anything else. They're not going to be told if they were right or wrong.
3: Kane Parsons talking about his film Backrooms. Larushka Ivanzadeh, as our critic today, you've already singled out Obsessions. What did you think of Backrooms?
12: Oh, I love Backrooms. It just is a remarkable piece of visionary filmmaking. I feel like part of my soul is still wandering, or my psyche is still wandering the Backrooms.
3: Oh, I do hope not.
12: Trapped in there. And it felt like it felt more astonishing because it just felt like the future of film and you're seeing it right now. That he's come from this completely different background than most filmmakers. Most filmmakers, if they were making a short at the age of 16, they'd be doing it as a Hollywood calling card. And Kane Parsons seems to have very little interest, in fact, in making a Hollywood film. If they hadn't approached him, he'd probably still be very happily making his YouTube series. And I think that's what he's continuing to want to do after that.
3: So do you think, because there have been many editorials that are suggesting that these YouTubers are in fact saving cinema, because if you've got 200 million followers on your YouTube channel, a percentage of those are going to go to a movie theatre and see your film on the big screen.
12: Yeah.
3: But the audience is inbuilt. What are your thoughts on this?
12: I think what was lovely is if you went and saw Backrooms on its opening weekend, that most of the audience was made up of young people, which is such a rare thing, and they were packing it out and they were paying a lot of attention to the screen. I think lots of people think that they haven't got that attention span, that all be sitting there on their phones, but actually they were completely captivated by this. And when I saw it with an audience of quite young people, at the end, normally with something like that, because it was an early screening, it'd be full of influences, everyone would be whooping because it was a horror and kind of clapping, and instead of which everyone was just sort of, what was that about? And everyone came out talking and really engaging with the film. It was so interesting.
3: I mean, horror isn't my jam, but I loved the production values and the visuals. And it reminded me so much of Apple TV's Severance. And in fact, the Severance creator, Dan Erickson, has said that the Backrooms phenomenon on the internet inspired some of Severance's setting. And I got the concept of this film, but then when the, let's just call it squelch, because I don't have horror vocabulary, when the squelchy bits arrived, I slightly disengaged. Are those the bits that, as a horror fan, take you to another level?
12: I don't know. I think some horror fans will be a bit disappointed because they'll be expecting more squelchiness and jump scares than they might have got. This is much more a vibe film. It's like an uncanny film. It's a film that sort of creeps under your skin and disturbs you. So it's not an all and out sort of jump out of your seat type film. If you want that, see Obsession, because I jumped out of my seat so much, so hard when I watched Obsession that I actually bit my tongue.
3: Oh my goodness. That should be on the poster, shouldn't it?
12: But yeah, this is a much more sort of unsettling vibe. And yeah, Severance, The Shining, films like Being John Malkovich, all, and David Lynch particularly, all felt like touchstones for me. But I don't know if Kane Parsons has even seen all of those. I don't think they're his sort of cultural touch notes at all.
3: No, exactly. Thank you, Larushka. You're with The Arts Hour and I'm Nikki Beattie. The fictional British spy James Bond began life in the novels of Ian Fleming before being turned into the iconic on-screen 007, depicted by a number of actors, from Sean Connery, the only one in my opinion, to Roger Moore and, most recently, Daniel Craig. What you may not be aware of is that the book versions of James Bond stories have also gone through interpretations and reimaginings. Following Ian Fleming's death, his literary estate has authorised a number of so-called continuation novels, and the latest has been penned by British writer Wasim Khan. Called Quantum of Menace, it focuses on Q, the code-named agent who provides Bond with state-of-the-art gadgets and spying tech. At this year's Hay Festival in Wales, Wasim told the BBC's Samira Ahmed why he wanted to shine a light on this peripheral character.
17: So Q is booted out of MI6, so it's a contemporary novel. He's about 50 years old. He's a man at sea because he spent 3 decades fighting the evils of the world at MI6, and now he doesn't know what to do with himself. And then he receives a cryptic note from his childhood friend, Peter Napier, who's a quantum computer scientist, hence the title, Quantum of Menace, which draws him back to his small hometown just outside of London. He hasn't been back for 3 decades for a reason that you'll find out if you read the book, because he's not convinced, because Peter has died under mysterious circumstances and Q wants to reinvestigate.
18: So one of the challenges in updating the threat that the hero is dealing with is, you know, it's quantum computing. So how much research went into that?
17: Well, I've been lucky that for the last 2 decades I've worked at University College London. And one of the things that I manage, I'm not an academic, I should say, I have brilliant academic colleagues who do the actual work, but I help run a centre called the Centre for Future Crime, which sounds very Tom Cruise Minority Report, but none of my colleagues are running around without their vests on and riding bicycles off cliffs. We're looking at how modern technologies, emerging technologies, might be used by criminal actors. And so quantum computers are probably 10 or 15 years away, but what I do with these books, this series, is introduce, because Q is a science guy, is to introduce these kind of technologies that perhaps are being introduced at a rate of of change without the necessary guardrails. And of course, we all know about artificial intelligence now. Quantum computing is going to be the next order of magnitude for computers. And when you marry quantum computing to artificial intelligence, it's going to change the world in profound, exhilarating ways, but also quite frightening ways if the proper precautions aren't taken.
18: Yeah. I want to say, part of the fun of the book is creating Q's backstory. The James Bond is obviously always on his mind. Tell me how you decided to use or to have James Bond's presence, even if it's a mental presence some of the time.
17: Yeah, when they invited me in to talk about this opportunity, they didn't tell me what it was for. So they've got the Ian Fleming's family, they've got a publishing arm. And I went in thinking, you know, has my time come? I know they're auditioning for the next Bond. Is it time for a brown Bond? But it wasn't. I mean, what's Pierce Brosnan got that I haven't got, other than looks and charm? So for me, it was very much a case of trying to create a person who I think most people would be able to relate to. As far as Q is concerned.
18: Now, I gather that the Ian Fleming estate has put trigger warnings in and re-edited aspects of the original novels, the Fleming novels, for their, and it's no secret, dated attitudes to sex and race. And I wonder how you approached writing James Bond characters in modern times without making them unconnected to the originals that people love.
17: Well, I think because my mission on this pun intended, for these books, was to create not spy novels, but contemporary crime novels that would appeal to a broad audience. And because I myself, as a British Asian, who grew up watching James Bond with my dad in particular, my mum was not so much of a fan because every time Bond got amorous on screen, she'd make me change the channel. But for me, I considered it a great honour, and I wanted to show Bond and Q in a way that would appeal to a wide range of people in contemporary, in not just contemporary Britain, but whoever reads sort of this kind of crime fiction.
18: Got to ask, who's your favourite Bond then, of the film ones?
17: I grew up with Roger Moore, so yeah. Roger Moore is my favourite.
18: Excellent.
17: Why are we laughing? You should, no, he's lovely.
18: I know, he was lovely.
19: Sean Connery.
17: Yeah. Well, the one thing I love about Sean Connery was that scene from, I think it's Goldfinger, when he's strapped to the table and Goldfinger is using a laser. And what's amazing about the Bond films is that they are often a showcase for the latest technology. That was the first time lasers were depicted on screen.
3: Vaseem Khan. Our cultural critic this week is Larushka Ivanzadeh. What do you make of so-called continuation novels?
12: I mean, I think they always come across, they come up against that challenge of, do you basically channel the original author and create a pastiche of what you're doing? Mm. Or do you create kind of your own novel using the characters that we all love from those original books? And I guess the best, finest examples are the ones that are going to take a character out of the story. Then it becomes a more literary and interesting thing rather than just keeping the IP alive for the estate.
3: Because they can make the TV series from this, they can make the next film from this.
12: Yeah.
3: Is there a classic character from fiction that you'd like to see reinterpreted by a new writer, or do you just sort of believe they should be left alone?
12: I mean, like, it can be done well.
3: Has it been?
12: I suppose, like, the Wide Sargasso Sea.
3: That was the only example I could come up with, though.
12: Yeah, of the Mad Woman in the Attic from Charlotte Bronte, from Jane
3: My
12: Eyre.
3: Sister played her when I played Jane Eyre.
12: Or the Flashman series. So that was, you know, continuing the bully from Tom Brown's school days and making him the hero of these books.
3: Good example.
12: Maybe from film, taking that sort of, like, he has done with Q, of taking that lesser-known character within a film or a book that you know and seeing that through their eyes. I was thinking of, because we sadly lost Diane Keaton last year, of taking her character, Kay Adams, from The Godfather.
3: Yeah.
12: Because she was that American outsider and seeing that story through her character.
3: Oh, that's a good idea.
12: I'd be really interested in that, as her as the protagonist of the story. Because it's such a male world and that often turns me off all those mafia stories, but her character always fascinated me.
3: That's really interesting. Writing a new James Bond novel is nowhere near as contentious as casting a new Bond for the films. But I am going to ask you, Larushka, who do you think would make a good next James Bond?
12: We've been through so many now, haven't we? Like, Idris Elba is definitely aged out by this point. It's been so long that we've been talking
3: about
12: it. Can
3: you be aged out then?
12: I know, but maybe you can't, because it depends when you set the new Bond, doesn't
3: exactly.
12: it? I mean, I know Callum Turner, a.k.a. the new Mr. Dua Lipa, they got married last week. He is obviously in the running to be the next Bond. You know what? I just sort of feel like maybe it's just time to kill him off altogether. I know, but I was just thinking, like, Do you remember when Judi Dench called Bond a dinosaur in Goldeneye? That was in 1995 he was a dinosaur.
3: Was it?
12: And I do feel like, well, maybe now we should just maybe let him rest or go back to super young, because they have those Charlie Higson books about the young Bond, series of five books.
3: That's going to be for children.
12: Yeah, and it's going to be more like a TV series, perhaps.
3: Yeah, exactly. Thank you so much, Larushka. That's it for part one of the show, but don't go away. Still to come, I'll be talking to Mexican-American filmmaker Alex Kawam. We'll hear from actor Leah Woodall and Heated Rivalries creator Rachel Reed. The Arts Hour's back after this.

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2: Still to come on the Arts Hour with me, Nikki Beatty, I talk to the Mexican-American filmmaker Alex Kawam about his new horror movie, The Remedy. We hear from the Canadian writer of Heated Rivalries, Rachel Reed, and there's Belarusian jazz. All that and more still to come on the Arts Hour.
3: BBC News with Pete Ross. Armenians are voting in an election which could decide whether their country continues edging towards the West or returns to its traditional ally, Russia. The party of Prime Minister Nikol Pashinyan is expected to win most votes, but not enough for an absolute majority. Iran has accused the United States of discriminatory behaviour and violating its obligations as a World Cup host. Iranian media said 15 members of Iran's coaching staff and official delegation have been refused US visas. American media reports say the US Treasury Secretary is considering using Iranian assets to pay for future damage which Iranian attacks might cause to the US's Gulf Arab allies. Iran has demanded that the US unfreeze more than $20 billion of its assets. Extra UN peacekeepers and local police have been deployed in Eastern Democratic Republic of Congo, following reports of increasing attacks on Ebola treatment centres. The government and aid partners are trying to build public trust among fearful communities. The authorities in China say they'll be inspecting any spectacles worn by the millions of students sitting their crucial national college entrance exams today. It's to make sure they're not wearing smart glasses. Anyone caught will have all of their exam scores voided. Police in the US state of Ohio are looking for two suspects who they believe began shooting at each other, injuring 12 bystanders, two of them critically. Rapid bursts of gunfire sent people running for cover in the city's historic district. A committee of MPs has said Britain has gone years without a credible defence strategy. In a highly critical new report on the UK's defence capabilities, they say the delayed release of new defence investment plan has damaged the credibility of Britain and its armed forces. BBC News.
2: Welcome back to the Arts Hour from the BBC World Service with me, Nikki Beatty. And if you've only just joined us, in the first half of the show, we heard from British actor and first-time director Kristin Scott Thomas, American YouTuber Kane Parsons, whose horror movie Backrooms is really making history, and author Vaseem Khan, who's written a new James Bond novel. Our cultural critic, Larushka Ivanzadeh, is still with me in the studio, where I'm delighted to say we will be joined by the filmmaker Alex Kawam to talk about his new horror movie, The Remedy, very shortly. But first, Heated Rivalries might be set on ice, but it's one of the hottest TV series on air. Get it? You'll meet Shane, who's Canadian, and Ilya, a Russian. Good-looking young players on rival ice hockey teams in North America. Off the rink, they are infatuated with each other. Brave stuff to put on TV when gay sportsmen who are out are few and far between. The series, written and directed by Jacob Tierney, follows them through a decade of yearning and secret assignations. And the show has made international stars out of Hudson Williams and Connor Story, who were, prior to the series dropping, jobbing waiters. But the person who dreamt it all up is a woman, Canadian author Rachel Reed, whose sexually explicit novels have now sold in their many millions. She spoke to the BBC's Kirsty Walk, who asked the writer whether she's been surprised by the huge global success of the TV adaptation.
4: I definitely know from being an author for about a decade now that not every story is for everyone. And I thought most people would be very dismissive of this show, you know, because I did think it was very niche. It's a very unlikely hit. It is sexually explicit. It is a queer romance. It is about hockey. It's Canadian. It's fairly low budget. It has unknown actors. Like, it shouldn't be a hit by any stretch of the imagination. It was

0: based on books that were largely unknown, which, like, with a cult following, like, it's just like there's nothing about it that should be a hit, but it is. And that was very satisfying to see.
1: So going back to the start, what was the inspiration of this idea that you wanted to create books about this rivalry on ice and this kind of rivalry that spilled over into personal lives?
0: I think rivalries in sports are very, very fun. I mean, there was one, especially in the mid-2000s and on, between Sidney Crosby and Alexander Ovechkin that really created this, I don't know, it was like these two teams, Pittsburgh Penguins and Washington Capitals, for the people that don't follow hockey. It created a massive rivalry between those two teams just because they had these two superstars who were both supposed to be like untouchable, and they kind of entered the league around the same time, around the same age. I just thought it'd be fun to write a book about that kind of thing, the specific pressures that would be on those people in the rivalry while they're also just trying to generally make their sports career better and achieve all their goals.
1: I mean, why ice hockey, apart from that you're Canadian, of course, but what was it about ice hockey that really captivated you?
0: I think I was pretty fascinated by how violent it was, how dangerous it was. I mean, here in Canada, it's such a massive cultural thing that you almost feel left out if you're not watching it. So I think I also just kind of generally had a desire as a kid to be like one of the boys and feel like a way to get in there. I don't know if it worked, but then I ended up knowing probably more about hockey than any of them twice.
1: Yes. And Jacob Tierney is working on the second series based on two other books. So what can we expect in the relationships? You've got the Long Game book plus the book Common Goal.
0: So the Long Game continues Ilya and Shane's relationship. They're still hiding. They're still playing on separate teams. They're still kind of grabbing time wherever they can. It's just that there's, you know, other problems that come up now with their relationship because now they have to kind of navigate an actual relationship with another person. So new difficulties.
2: Rachel Reed. Larushka. Why do you think heated rivalries, having been moderately successful but niche, as these explicit novels, has been such a hit as a TV show?
3: I know, it does seem extraordinary, does it? You say very niche, and also the wisdom is that apparently Gen Z don't even like seeing very explicit sex on screen, and yet it's been a huge hit. But I think it's not about the explicit nature of it, it's the erotic nature of the yearning and the desire, and then the build-up and the tension behind the scenes to those explicit scenes that has really captured people's
2: imagination. So this was interesting because it seems many women find gay erotica and the gay erotica in this series really appealing. Why is that surprising to certain people?
3: Yeah, well, you wouldn't think that it would be, because you'd think, well, that's about male desire.
2: Yeah.
3: But I think it allows women to, they're seeing, if they're straight women, they're enjoying seeing the very attractive men, but also to put themselves in that position of that feeling of being desired, but without all the baggage that comes with seeing a woman on screen, perhaps, mm-hmm. and imagining all the sort of, you know, I suppose the sort of power dynamics and sexism that might come with that, and that sort of seeing a heterosexual relationship, instead of which it's sort of freed into this more fantasy zone.
2: Yeah.
3: They can have that, you know, that very different gaze on it.
2: Thank you so much, Larushka. You're listening to The Answer from the BBC World Service. Let's turn from steamy to chilling now as we turn The Answer spotlight onto our guest today, Mexican-American filmmaker Alex Kawam. His latest film, The Remedy, has its world premiere, or premiere as you would say, Alex, at this year's London South by Southwest Festival. It's a supernatural, psychological and quite squelchy horror film that explores in part the dangerous consequences of tampering with forces beyond our understanding. Jason, a devoted but exhausted son, cares for his terminally ill mother, Maria. In a state of increasing isolation and emotional strain, he's sleep-deprived and overwhelmed and has really vivid nightmares. At the same time, his sister Rachel returns home after being released from psychiatric care. Convinced that a malevolent presence has taken root within the house, she turns to forbidden spiritual practices in an attempt to protect their family. And then there's the potion.
4: With precise, repeated doses of my ancient herbal formula, these spirits take hold of any disease and bind with it.
5: Can we
2: The actor, Doug Jones. Where did the idea for the remedy actually come from, Alex?
5: This come from because originally we had another film planned, but it was not taking, you know, place. So me and Daniel, who is the writer of the film.
2: Daniel Kuhlman.
5: We talked about it and it was like, you know what? We both have, you know, family members who have going through this like complicated, you know, illness or whatnot. So we wanted to express that in a horror film. But obviously, you know, to have the essence of like what it is to for families to go all the way in to do everything they can in their power to save their families, but also, you know, in the horror genre, gothic world. And I think we did a interesting piece. I'm excited.
2: So why did you set it in 1988 in California?
5: I'm a big fan of the 80s. I love the 80s. I feel like it's one of the
2: best. Were you born in the 80s?
5: No. I was born in the 90s. But, you know, while growing up, you know, my brother was born in the 80s. So I have a lot of influence of, you know, cinema, my music, my parents. So I love that trend of, you know, the VHS and the whole, I don't know, I'm a nostalgic, if you want to call me like that. And I think it's more interesting that than 2000-something story.
2: So Jason is a son who will do almost anything to save his dying mother. Can you tell us a bit more about how grief, guilt and love plays a role in this film?
5: Yeah, so this is based on something that, like I said, happened to us, you know, privately in different scenarios. And I think Jason, the intensity of like trying to help the mom, you know, he takes pills also to be able to sleep. But there's a point that he can't sleep. And then he starts to like drink. So it's a lot of like psychological and a lot of like tension in terms of like how this disease also affects the families, right? There's a lot of traumas that both characters have, Jason and Rachel.
2: Yes.
5: Society really pushes us to a corner, right? Of like, this is the way you have to be. This is the way. Because, you know, the sister gets episodes throughout the film.
2: Episodes of poor mental health.
5: Correct. So essentially, like, the sister, she hasn't been hurt, you know? So it's kind of like, we wanted to also talk about that, which is mental illness and all these things, and how society, they don't pay attention to it or they ignore it in a way. And then Jason, which he's having all these, like, spirals, and you don't know what's real and what's not real.
2: Yeah.
5: It's a cool, like, game.
2: Yes.
5: Like ping pong.
2: The title is The Remedy, but in horror, the cure is often worse than the disease. What does this film suggest about our willingness to accept really quite dangerous solutions when we're desperate to help someone?
5: Yeah, I mean, it's like I said, like you do everything your end to help others, even if you don't know how to. And I think we've all been there. Like one of my grandmothers, she was very ill with emphysema. You know,
2: emphysema, yeah.
5: And she got more sick and, you know, we did everything. She was in the hospital for 2 months. It was very, very bad.
2: Oh.
5: And my dad, who is a doctor, he tried everything, and my grandfather too. And they couldn't save her. I mean, it was so advanced, the illness. But I saw them, you know, I saw them like punishing themselves, like it's our fault. And I was like, it's not your fault. And and that was when I was a kid.
2: That must have been traumatic for you.
5: Yeah.
2: The family home that you are in, that the film is set in, it's both beautiful and ugly.
5: Yeah.
2: So the set design is busy, it's cluttered, it's dark. There are lots of things everywhere, heavy old furniture and throne chairs and damask fabrics. Tell me about your vision for this house.
5: I wanted a house that was very old, but very rustic, but also like with these pieces, elements of like weirdness.
2: Mm.
5: And in L.A., there's, you know, old houses. But when we did scouting and I saw this house, I was like, OK, it has it's the house, but we got to put like, you know, these paintings here and there. So I spoke to my production designer, Christine Mulley, and I was like, hey, I really want to go weird in terms of we have like animals, we have like paintings. Also, he's going through the trauma. So a good big element of the film is the art, you know, in the walls and everything. And I feel like we did something really interesting that it gives you like the weirdness, but also like, oh, it's a beautiful home. No? So I love the house. You know, it's I'm a horror guy.
2: You're a horror guy.
5: Yeah.
2: You come from Mexican and Lebanese cultural traditions. And they are both traditions that are rich in family, faith, healing, and the unseen world. So did any of those influences make their way into the remedy?
5: Yes, absolutely. You know, we in Mexico, we embrace the death, you know, el Día de Muertos, Day of the Dead. And I love it. I love how we, you know, we respect the death, but also we're happy in the sense of like, you know, they're resting and we're celebrating them. And I feel like that plays a, you know, very good role in all my movies because I feel like that's part of my culture.
2: Yeah.
5: And then the Lebanese side is the same thing, just because. So my great grandfather was Catholic and then he moved to Mexico. I have no idea why, but he moved there and that's where my family started to grow.
2: Right.
5: And then, yeah, we're Catholic. Obviously, we're very conservative in that sense.
2: Mm-hmm.
5: So it plays a big role in everything that I do. That my mom would be proud of this.
2: Oh, really? Oh, sorry. Good.
5: Or my dad.
2: So your previous film, Failure, was technically audacious. It all unfolded in a single take. What was the creative challenge that kept you awake at night for this film?
5: Oh, that's a good question. Because that one was, it was like life, you know, 87 minutes, like nobody can do a mistake. And I love it. I love Wonders because it's just very organic and it's very real. I feel this one, it was the whole opposite. We were showing so many scenes every day. Mm. We had 220 scenes in the script. So I'm going the opposite. Instead of like not cutting, I'm cutting a lot.
2: Yes.
5: And it's a lot. It's a lot to be like shooting a lot of scenes. But also for the actors, the challenge to like I said, hey, Alex, like, hey, we shot scene 29 and we're scene 109. What is my mental state? Like, where am I?
2: Mm.
5: You got to cheer your cast because it's a whole game of emotions and it's not easy, right, in this house. So I feel like that was the main challenge. The main challenge was to keep the essence, even though we were jumping in time, like back and forth.
2: But I mean, when you say you were jumping back and forth in time, film is not shot chronologically or very rarely. It's not shot in order of the film story.
5: Of course.
2: You shoot according to, if there are scenes to be shot in a kitchen, across a 2.5-hour film, all the filming that has to be done in that kitchen is done consecutively.
5: Yes.
2: So that you use that set and location and then you can pull it down and move on to the next one. So you are always, as an actor on films in multiple room locations, having to think, okay, now this is the part of the film where I'm depressed.
5: Exactly.
2: So you really have to know your material.
5: Yes.
2: Emotionally.
5: Like. Yes, absolutely. And like I said, it was so many scenes. Like, for example, he's cooking the eggs and the eggs are perfect. And then the next scene is he's cooking the eggs and they're all messed up. And then he's drinking and then he's happy. He's hugging and then he's very like upset. So it's one of those things that we have so many, many, many, many scenes in the kitchen, in the living room, in the rooms that I feel like I love the experience, but at the same time, I miss my wonders.
2: One is meaning one take. And yeah. What do you think horror can reveal about human nature that other genres struggle to reach in terms of cinema?
5: I feel like it's, you know, I don't want to give it like this, but humans are animals in a way. And what I love about horror is it stays with you. You see the raw of what a human can do. For example, Texas Chainsaw Massacre, I love that film. It's one of my favorite films. And that film, when I saw it when I was a kid, I was not supposed to see it.
2: I was about to say, what kind of parents do you have?
5: No, they didn't know.
2: Same here.
5: And so I love that film because it really stayed with me. I have these images where in other genres, I've seen movies that they mark me, but in a different way. So I feel like human condition in horror, it's really a thing, right, that is shown on the screen.
2: Alex Kowam, thank you so very much. And if you like what you heard, seek out The Remedy when it hits theatres later this year. And we love to hear from you when you've seen, read, listened to or experienced something that you want to share with the world. So do email theartshour@bbc.co.uk. You're listening to The Arts Hour from the BBC World Service. Leo Woodall is a British actor whose star is on the rise. He played Renée Zellweger's youthful fling in Bridget Jones' Mad About the Boy, the hero in the Netflix film One Day, and he stole much of the attention in the second series of the hit TV show The White Lotus as the resort's womanizer, who's also rather partial to older men. He can currently be seen on the big screen playing the lead in the film Tuna. He plays a young piano prodigy whose career ambitions are destroyed by a rare hearing condition. Taken under the wing of an old family friend, played by double Oscar winner Dustin Hoffman, he makes a modest living as a piano tuner until his ability to hear the faintest sounds makes him useful to local gangsters. Leo Woodall spoke to the BBC's Nick Grimshaw.
6: So in Tuna, I played Nicky White, and he has a condition called hyperacusis, which, you know, years prior to when you meet him, had basically forced him to stop playing the piano, which he was gifted at doing. And he now just tunes pianos in these sort of mansions in the tri-state area mm-hmm. with his sort of uncle and boss, played by Dustin Hoffman.
7: Excuse me?
8: Yes, ma'am?
7: The toilet's leaking. I'll give you an extra 100.
8: What'd she say?
9: She wants us to fix the toilet.
8: We're piano tuners. We fix pianos.
7: 200.
8: 500, we'll talk.
10: Dustin Hoffman is, I mean, you're fantastic, but Dustin Hoffman is yeah. so fantastic. He's really good, isn't he? I love the character that he plays as well, because I love, like, an old complainy man.
6: Yeah.
10: Like,
6: yeah.
10: I really love that.
6: Yeah.
10: Like, someone that's, like, long in the tooth.
6: Yeah, a rambler.
10: Yeah, I love it.
6: Yeah.
10: I love that sort of guy. And how did you learn from going to work with someone like Dustin Hoffman? Come on.
6: Oh, man. I mean, there was so much to learn, but I wanted to be as much of a sponge as possible. Mm-hmm. But I also, you know, we were at work. I didn't want to constantly poke him and ask for tips and advice. He kind of treats every take like it's a rehearsal, which right. means he just kind of throws everything at the wall
10: uh-huh.
6: and most of it sticks. There probably would be like a 5.5 hour cut of this movie if there could be of just Dustin Hoffman bits.
10: When you get the script, did you know Dustin Hoffman was going to be in it?
6: Yes, I don't know if it was official, but right. it was close.
10: So they sort of dangled the Dustin carrot.
6: Yeah, and I got to the Dustin carrot.
10: I don't know.
6: The carrot was dangling.
10: Yeah,
6: and I got to, you know, read the script with him in mind, uh-huh. which was, you know, fun and useful.
10: Mm-hmm. And then I guess your breakthrough role was White Lotus, which was just had everything great about telly. It's got, you know, glamour and satire and discomfort, and it's sort of an icky, brilliant watch as well. Was it quite surreal as it felt to watch when you were in that? And did you have any idea of how it was going to blow? I guess the first series had been a huge success.
6: I knew that it was a needle mover. I knew that it was a big deal to be part of it, but I didn't really know what the knock-on effect really would be. Certainly didn't know that everybody watches it.
10: No, like, truly.
6: Like, literally everybody watches it.
10: Yeah, and I guess it's like one of those things that's just, like, discussed, you know, endlessly on the internet.
6: Like, and, like, the demographic, it amazed me how, you know, teenagers and 80-year-olds would come up to me and talk about the show, which is pretty rare. I think.
10: Yeah, I bet. Kind of touches all bases, absolutely. Yeah. And then another thing I wanted to talk to you about, with speaking of range, is you're going to be doing a new Lord of the Rings film, Gollum, The Hunt for Gollum is the film. I know we can't talk about it in depth right now.
6: Yeah, I mean, I know it's going to be a huge deal for any Lord of the Rings fans, and hopefully for any newcomers it'll stand up by itself, and Andy Serkis is directing, and so, you know, he's already got that Lord of the Rings sort of blood in him. And I'm such a huge fan of the movies that this is a boyhood dream for me.
10: Yeah, I bet. That's mad.
6: I guess congratulations. I go to New Zealand and ride a horse.
10: Have you done it?
6: Kill an orc.
10: Has it started?
6: Not yet.
10: Oh, well, massive congratulations on that.
2: Leo Woodall, and the film is Tuna. LaRushka, tell us what you thought about the film.
3: Oh, it's a terrific little film. It's definitely one that you should seek out, particularly when it comes onto streaming, I'd say. And what makes it so good, as well as the performances, is it's so many films rolled into one. I love a film that starts in one way and then becomes a totally different film. So it starts as this kind of like very easygoing, laid-back family drama, sort of buddy comedy between Lea Widow's character and Dustin Hoffman's character. And then it sort of evolves into a heist thriller. It's sort of a drama about artistry. And it's a surprisingly sweet romance as well.
2: Ah, that's good.
3: And it's got the young and the old. It's got all the different generations in it. Yeah, lovely sort of performance from Lea Waddle. I mean, this is the film that will make him into a Hollywood star, I think.
2: Oh, do you think so?
3: I think it's, you know, it's got that qualities perhaps of, well, Brad Pitt, but also I was thinking obviously Riz Ahmed, because it reminds you a bit of Sound of Metal.
2: Ah, well, I was going to come to that as well, because films about and from the deaf communities have struck real chords with people and critics recently. So the Oscar-winning Coda, and then, yes, Riz Ahmed in The Sound of Metal. Why do you think that is? What's going on here?
3: Maybe it is about the deafness aspect, or the hard of hearing aspect, and that as an identity. I suppose the difference is, rather than seeing it as a disability, which we might have seen in previous sort of Hollywoodizations of deafness.
2: Yeah.
3: But I think it's also about sound, and I think it's foregrounding sound and working out that radical sound design can create such amazing experiential cinema. So in Tuna, the sound designer is Johnny Byrne, who also did The Zone of Interest, which was amazing ambient sound to convey that kind of the industry.
2: Was the sound was everything.
3: Next to the death camps of the Nazi death camps. And here in Tuna, you really feel that you're almost experiencing the world through the Lea Waddle character's, well, through his ears. Mm-hmm. So when he winces, when he has got this hypersensitivity to sound, when you hear a loud noise, you wince in the cinema along with him. And it's very, it's very absorbing.
2: Thank you, Larushka. Finally, on today's Arts Hour, Belarusian jazz. Soyuz are an outfit originally from Belarus's capital, Minsk, who are now based in Poland's capital, Warsaw, and they recorded their latest album, Krok, in Sao Paulo, Brazil. Soyuz recently performed live on the BBC for Giles Peterson, and here's a taste of that session. I'll let the band introduce themselves.
11: Hello, it's a pleasure to be here, and thank you for inviting us. I'm Alex Chumok, and here are my bandmates, Mikita Arlov, Igor Vishnevsky, and Albert Karch. I'm a producer, and I'm coming up with ideas, and I'm like composing songs and arranging them, and we started that with Mikita, and we did that for 9 years already. And then we moved to Poland in 2022, and we met Albert and Igor shortly after, and incorporated them into the band. Now we have this live version of Soyuz, which is like a different dimension, a different world. Albert and Igor, they are very much from the improvisational scene. We always had these moments of like improvisation in between songs, so that was part of Soyuz from the day one. Now we have this component even more solid.
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11: Now, I feel like that Soyuz, with these musicians, we can do pretty much everything stylistically and it will still sound like Soyuz.
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the music of Soyuz, and that's it for this week's Arts Hour. Thank you for your ears, and thank you to both my guests, Alex Kawam and Larushka Ivanzadeh. For now, from me, Nikki Bedi, studio managers Jackie Marjoram and Neva Masirian, and producers Nikki Paxman and Kieran Birmingham, see you next week.

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0: 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Your weather forecast, mostly cloudy tonight, low of around 47 degrees. Tomorrow, partly sunny, with a high near 65.
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5: Do you want to ask me some more questions?
6: Yes, sir, I do. But first of all, I think we should try to clear up this story of yours. We have good reason to believe that you were lying.
7: This is LA Theatre Works. I'm Susan Lowenberg. One of our greatest human struggles is reconciling what we think with how we feel. Finding the common ground between the life of the mind and matters of the heart. The conflict runs through philosophy, theology, literature, and politics. And it's at the core of our real-life story, in which a brilliant mathematician helps his nation win a war, while his actions as an unapologetic gay man lead to his undoing. In Hugh Whitemore's play, Breaking the Code, we get to know the legendary mathematician Alan Turing as a man who clings to his pacifist beliefs while playing a key part in the war effort. A genius who is trusted with national secrets but makes no effort to conceal his own. And now, LA Theatre Works presents Breaking the Code by Hugh Whitemore, starring Simon Templeman as Alan Turing.

0: Sorry to keep you waiting, sir. Sit down. Make yourself comfortable. Well, now, let's get the basic facts sorted out. We're talking about a burglary that occurred on January the 23rd, and you are Mr. Spurling.
1: No, Turing.
0: I beg your pardon?
1: My name is Turing, not Spurling.
0: Sorry, sir, beg your pardon. It's a bloody illiterate than some of our young police constables. Just look at this atrocious writing. It could be Spurling, Spilling, Tilling.
1: Well, it's Turing, T-U-R-I-N-G.
0: Alan Matheson Turing. Is that right?
1: Yes.
0: Right. Mick Ross, Detective Sergeant.
1: How do you do?
0: How do you do, sir? You live at Hollymead, Adlington Road, Wilmslow?
1: Yes.
0: And you work at Manchester University?
1: Yes.
0: So it's Professor Turing?
1: Mr. Turing is perfectly adequate.
0: Right. Not a native North Countryman?
1: No.
0: No, I thought not. How long have you been here?
1: 4 years, since 1948.
0: It's an unusual name, Turing. Don't think I've come across it before.
1: Scottish.
0: Ah, whereabouts?
1: I'm sorry?
0: Whereabouts in Scotland do you come from?
1: No, the Turings are of Scottish descent.
0: Oh, I see.
1: They came to England some time ago.
0: Before you were born?
1: In the 7th century or so, I think.
0: Right. Now, sir, this burglary. Can you tell me exactly what happened?
1: Well, as I explained to the police constable, I got back home on Wednesday evening and found that the house had been broken into.
0: Yes?
1: Well, I telephoned the police and then I made a list of what was missing, of what seemed to be missing.
0: Is this your list?
1: Yes.
0: A shirt, 5 fish knives, pair of tweed trousers, 3 pairs of shoes, a compass, an electric shaver, and a half-empty bottle of sherry. It's not much of a haul.
1: No, I don't,
0: Yes, sir?
1: I live very simply. Possessions per se mean very little to me.
0: Possessions what, sir?
1: What?
0: I didn't hear what you said.
1: Possessions per se, for their own sake.
0: Ah, yes. Now, you said, you said to the police constable... Ah, yeah, you told him that you had some idea who might have committed the crime. Is that so?
1: Well, yes. I think his name is George.
0: George?
1: Yes.
0: George what?
1: I don't know.
0: Well, who's this man? Do you know him?
1: No.
0: Can you describe him?
1: No, I've never seen him.
0: But you know his name?
1: Well, yes. Somebody told me.
0: Told you what, sir?
1: That this man, George, might be a burglar.
0: Who told you?
1: Well, a young man came to the door. He was selling something, brushes or something. He told me to be careful because he'd heard somebody talking about a burglary. They were planning a burglary, you see. He overheard them.
0: He heard this man, George, making some sort of a plan to burgle your house?
1: Not my house specifically, no. A house in my neighbourhood, or so I gather, that's what I was told. This young man, the brush salesman, he said he knew the person who was talking, George. He recognised him, do you see? And, well, that's all, really.
0: Where did this conversation take place?
1: What conversation?
0: The conversation the young man overheard.
1: In a pub.
0: In a pub?
1: I think so, yes.
0: I'm puzzled, Mr. Turing. How did the subject come up? I mean, how did this brush salesman decide to tell you about a conversation he'd overheard in a pub?
1: Well, I suppose to warn me, I suppose.
0: It's very curious, don't you think? It's an odd thing to have happened.
1: Is it?
0: I'd have thought so. Yeah. Why didn't you inform the police at the time?
1: Well, it never occurred to me to do so. I mean, it was only a casual remark. He just said, be careful, keep your eyes open. I didn't pay much attention, really.
0: When did he come to your house?
1: 3 or 4 weeks ago.
0: Who did he work for? Do you remember? What sort of brushes was he selling?
1: I've no idea. It may not have been brushes. I forget.
0: It'd be useful if you could remember.
1: Yes, I'll try.
0: Please do. Excuse me, sir. Hello, Ross? Yeah? When? Right. Sorry, sir, bit of a problem. We'll be in touch, OK? One of the lads will show you out.
2: You should never have lied. That was the real mistake, Turing. I have some very definite ideas of right and wrong, and it's always wrong to lie.
1: Perhaps he was afraid.
2: Of course he was afraid. He cheated during the Latin exam and he knew he'd be found out. He knew he'd be punished. But lying made everything 100 times worse.
3: Alan! Alan!
1: Oh, Lord, that's my mother. Give me your coat.
3: Oh, here you are. Oh, do forgive me. I thought I heard the doorbell, but I wasn't quite sure. I was out in the garden, you see. Do forgive me. Alan, dear, won't you introduce your friend?
1: Oh, sorry. This is Christopher Morecambe.
3: How do you do, Christopher?
2: How do you do, Mrs. Turing?
3: I'm delighted to meet you at long last. Alan has talked so much about you, and I kept saying to him, do invite Christopher down for a weekend. Never expecting for a moment that he would. No matter what we say, he always endeavours to keep his school friends to himself. I think perhaps he's ashamed of us. Did you have a comfortable journey?
2: Yes, thank you. Got the 145, first stop, Guildford.
3: Oh, good. Do sit down, won't you? Sit over here by me.
2: Thank you.
3: How long have you been at Sherborne?
2: A year longer than Turing. Alan.
3: And are you enjoying it?
2: Very much.
3: Alan's brother went to Marlborough. Did quite well there. But I was afraid it might be a little rigid for someone like Alan. Choosing the right school is so tremendously important, don't you think? And I'm very impressed with Sherborne.
1: It's not that wonderful.
3: Of course it is. What's wrong with it?
1: Well, for one thing, they don't treat mathematics. It's a serious subject.
3: The teaching of mathematics is not the only way to judge the quality of a school.
1: It is, as far as I'm concerned.
3: Oh, Alan. I gather you share this enthusiasm for sums and science.
2: Oh, yes, very much so. And it's wonderful having someone like Alan to work with. Has he told you about our experiments?
3: A little. Wasn't there something to do with iodine?
1: Iodates, Mother.
2: We were trying to examine the time delay in the recombination of ions.
3: Yes, it was all far beyond my grasp, I'm afraid. Fascinating, but beyond my grasp. It was the same with that theory you were telling me about. What was it? You know, the man with the Jewish name.
1: Einstein?
3: Einstein, yes. I didn't understand a word of it. Not one word. I only wish I did. Does your family understand these things?
2: Well, yes, up to a point.
1: Morecambe's brother is a scientist. They've got their own laboratory at home.
3: Really?
1: And he's got his own telescope.
3: Really? How splendid.
2: Oh, it's tremendous, Mrs. Turing. Absolutely terrific. The other night... Did I tell you, Turing? The other night I actually saw one of Jupiter's satellites coming out from eclipse. It was amazing. It was a wonderfully clear night. Absolutely cloudless. I felt... I was wandering through the universe. Jupiter, Sirius, Betelgeuse, the Andromeda Nebula. It was quite overwhelming.
1: Gosh, how terrific.
2: The hugeness of creation.
3: Yes, it all sounds very thrilling, I must say. Let's have some tea, shall we? Do wash your hands, Alan. They're covered in ink. Did Alan tell you about my grandfather's cousin? He was a scientist. He invented the electron.
1: He didn't invent it, Mother. Electrons exist. You can't invent them.
3: Well, he found them or discovered them or something like that. He was a fellow of the Royal Society. Very distinguished. Do wash your hands.
1: Sorry, Morecambe. One can't choose one's own mother.
2: She's all right.
1: Do you know what I wish?
2: What?
1: I wish this was my house, my own house. And then we could live here, you and I. We'd have our own rooms, our own laboratories. We'd share everything. We'd work together. What a wonderful life that would be.
2: Yes. Yes, it would.
3: Come along, Christopher.
2: I'd better go.
1: Chris, thank you for coming to see me.
2: Don't forget to wash your hands.
4: Anyone sitting here?
1: No.
4: Quiet tonight?
1: Yes, very.
4: All the pubs are the same. I've just been down to King's Head. Same as this place. Nobody round.
1: Perhaps it's the weather.
4: Yeah, bloody cold.
1: Real Christmas weather.
4: Bloody Christmas. Christmas in Manchester. The bleeding bitter end.
1: I saw you in here last week.
4: Yeah, could be. Yeah, I come in here often. God knows why. Quiet as a bloody grave. Should have stayed at King's Head. They've got a jukebox down there. That livens it up a bit. You know? All the latest hits. Johnny Ray, Guy Mitchell, Frankie Lane. Perry Como. Rosemary Clooney, Nat King Cole. Still, it's handy in here.
1: Handy for work?
4: No, you know, just handy.
1: Where do you work?
4: I don't. Not at the moment. I had a job making spectacle frames. And the bloody government starts making cuts. No more free teeth and glasses on the National Health. Bang goes the job. Bye-bye, they said. Off.
1: That's bad luck.
4: You're telling me. So I'm stuck at home. Not much fun in that. What about you?
1: I've got my own place.
4: I meant your job.
1: I'm at the university.
4: Bit old for that, aren't you?
1: I'm on the staff.
4: A teacher?
1: Not exactly. I do research.
4: What sort?
1: Scientific, mathematics. How's your drink?
4: Fine.
1: Actually, we're trying to build a special sort of machine. What people call the electronic brain.
4: Bloody hell. That sounds a bit...
1: A bit what?
4: It sounds like that film.
1: What film?
4: Michael Rennie. I saw it when I was down in London. Michael Rennie and some sort of robot. The Day the Earth Stood Still. Did you see it?
1: No.
4: Bloody good. So, what's it do, this thing you're making?
1: Well, you give it problems, mathematical problems, and it solves them very quickly.
4: How quickly?
1: Very, very quickly. Far more quickly than a man could.
4: Like an adding machine?
1: No, it's more than that. We're trying to make a machine that can learn things and eventually think for itself.
4: Think for itself?
1: Why not?
4: Bloody hell.
1: It's not a robot, and it's not really a brain, not like a human brain. Anyhow, it's what we call a digital computer.
4: You thought this up, did you?
1: Sort of.
4: Oh, must be interesting. Job like that.
1: It is.
4: Yeah, it must be. Good money too, I bet.
1: Well, not bad.
4: I once fancied being a chemist. Must have been about 14. Don't know why. Just fancy the idea of it somehow.
1: Did you do anything about it?
4: Yeah, I bought myself a chemistry set. Blew the bloody windows out. That was the end of that.
1: Look, would you like something to eat? There's a cafe at the end of the road. And
4: I can't really, not now.
1: Right.
4: Some other time, maybe.
1: Yes, all right. When?
4: Don't mind.
1: This weekend?
4: If you like.
1: What about Friday evening?
4: Okay.
1: Come to my house.
4: Okay.
1: This is the address. Come to my house. Do you know where it is?
4: I can find it.
1: Come about 7. I'll cook you a meal.
4: Good cook, are you?
1: Not bad. What's your name?
4: Ron.
1: Alan.
4: Okay, Alan. I'll see you Friday.
1: About seven. Don't change your mind.
4: I'll be there.
0: We're having a bit of a problem with regard to this brush salesman you were telling us about.
1: No?
0: We spoke to some of your neighbours. No one seems to have seen him but you. I don't understand it.
1: Perhaps they were out when he called.
0: All of them?
1: Well, it's possible.
0: And we checked with the local domestic appliance firms. None of them have had a salesman working in your area.
1: Well, as I said, I might have been mistaken.
0: What about?
1: What he was doing, what he was selling.
0: I can't believe you'd make a mistake like that, sir. You must have been talking to him for several minutes, at least. Weren't you?
1: As I recall, I was rather preoccupied. I was working, you see, and, to be honest, I don't remember much about him.
0: What did he look like? You must remember what he looked like.
1: Not really. Youngish. Ordinary. I didn't take much notice of him.
0: You didn't, did you, sir?
1: Oh, no.
0: Why not?
1: But he was only a travelling salesman, after all.
0: Even so, all that talk about burglars and suspicious characters? I'd have made sure I knew what he looked like.
1: Well, perhaps that's because you're a policeman.
0: Could be.
1: Anyway, why is he so important? Surely it's the burglar you should be looking for.
0: Supposing he wasn't a brush salesman. Supposing he was somehow involved in the burglary.
1: What makes you think that?
0: Might even be the burglar. It's an old trick. He knocks on the door, no one answers, in he goes. Brush salesman's story is just camouflage.
1: But that doesn't make sense.
0: Why not?
1: Well, if he was involved in the burglary, why should he pretend to warn me?
0: People do funny things.
1: Oh, look, this is ridiculous. I feel I'm making a Fuss about nothing. I didn't lose very much. Well, hardly anything, and I can't think why I bothered to report it.
5: I'm glad you did, sir. All crime should be reported, big and small.
1: But it all seems so trivial.
5: Trivial?
1: Well, don't you think?
5: Well, that's our problem now, so don't you worry about it. Okay?
1: If you say so.
5: Good. If you remember anything, no matter how trivial it might seem, I'd be grateful if you'd let me know.
1: All right.
5: You won't be leaving Manchester, will you, sir?
1: How do you mean?
5: Just in case I need to talk to you.
1: No. Well, I'll be in London next week, just for a couple of days.
5: When?
1: Tuesday and Wednesday. I'm doing a broadcast.
5: Oh, really?
1: Yes, a talk, you know, a discussion.
5: What about?
1: Machines. Can machines think? Is it possible to build a machine that thinks for itself?
5: That sounds interesting. When's it on?
1: Tuesday evening, third programme, 8 o'clock.
5: Well, I'll listen. Make a point of it. Thanks very much, Mr. Turing. I'll give you a ring if anything comes up.
1: Thank you.
6: What do you think, Detective Sergeant?
5: Bit of a joke, him doing a broadcast with a stammer like that.
6: About the burglary?
5: I'm not sure, Mr. Smith, sir. It doesn't add up somehow. He's not telling us everything.
6: Do you think he's lying?
5: I think he might be.
6: Let me know what happens. Your superintendent knows where to find me.
5: Yes, sir.
6: And handle it carefully, Ross. Carefully and discreetly.
5: Yes, sir.
6: There are certain anxieties. The Foreign Office wants to avoid any possible embarrassment.
5: I didn't know he was mixed up with the Foreign Office.
6: Yeah, he got to be their chap during the war. Quite a big fish, our Mr. Turing. Winston thought the world of him.
7: So, you found us all right?
1: Yes, thank you, Mr. Knox, no problems.
7: Oh, silly question, really. I mean, here you are. Of course you found us. Punctual to the minute. Bravo, that's quite an achievement these days. If only Churchill could take a leaf out of Mussolini's book and make the trains run on time. Which one did you catch?
1: I got here this morning, actually.
7: This morning?
1: I didn't want to be late.
7: You've been here all day?
1: Yes.
7: Oh, dear, poor you. Bletchley doesn't have much to offer, as you must have discovered.
1: I went to the cinema.
7: Well, exactly. Nothing else to do here. What did you see?
1: A cartoon film, Snow White and the Seven Dwarves.
7: I think I saw it. I took one of my nieces. I invariably fall asleep at the cinema. Isn't there a wicked witch?
1: Yes. She gives Snow White a poisoned apple.
7: Oh, don't tell me it's got a sad ending.
1: No, she wakes up in the arms of a handsome prince. It's quite touching, really, in a sentimental sort of way.
7: Well, obviously, I wasn't paying enough attention. I must make a point of seeing it again sometime. Do sit down. You must be wondering what this is all about.
1: Well, I know your reputation as a codebreaker, Mr. Knox. I assumed it was something to do with the deciphering work that you're doing here.
7: Ah, you've heard about that.
1: Nothing much, just talk.
7: What sort of talk?
1: Amongst my colleagues at Cambridge.
7: It's supposed to be tremendously secret, this place. I mean, quite tremendously secret. Hence all the barbed wire and soldiers and passwords and so on.
1: Yes, I realise that.
7: Well, how'd you get in, by the way? Did they tell you the password?
1: I showed them your letter.
7: Oh, good. Well done. Well, I always make such a frightful balls up of this password nonsense. It must be something to do with my age.
1: In what respect?
7: Failing memory. We all live far too long, that's the trouble. Faculties fade, the body disintegrates, the mind crumbles. My solicitor says that dentists are to blame. He opines that nature intended us to die as soon as our teeth drop out. But thanks to the advances in dentistry, we struggle on into an infirm and wretched old age. Yes?
1: I didn't speak.
7: What was I saying?
1: Passwords.
7: Yes. We're supposed to call this place Station X, but of course everybody knows it's the Government Code and Cipher School, the GCCS. Waggishly referred to as the Golf Club and Chess Society. You'll have to bear with me, Turing. I'm not an administrator, neither am I a mathematician. But since it seems highly likely that we shall be working together, the powers that be think we should have some sort of exploratory conversation. Is that all right with you?
1: Of course.
7: Good. This is your file. I shall consult it from time to time. There's no need to be alarmed.
1: I'm not.
7: Good. So, you went to Sherbourne. And then King's College. Good. And then America. 1936 to 1938. 2 years in America. How was that? Did you enjoy Princeton?
1: Well, yes. It was, yes.
7: Enjoy is scarcely the right word, perhaps.
1: No, as a matter of fact, it was very enjoyable, very stimulating.
7: What exactly did you do there?
1: Well, I'd just published a paper on computable numbers, and I was able to develop some of those ideas and various other things, various other research projects.
7: All concerned with mathematics and logic?
1: Yes.
7: Yes. And your interest in codes and ciphers, how did that begin?
1: Well, I've always been interested, I think ever since I was a boy. I got a prize at school, a book called Mathematical Recreations and Essays. There was a chapter on cryptography. I found it fascinating, and I suppose it awakened my interest. It focused my interest in ciphers. And then, much more recently, when I came back from America, I realized that my ideas in mathematics and logic might be applied to ciphers. And that, of course, created something of a dilemma.
7: Why?
1: I knew that such knowledge would acquire military value if war were declared. I was concerned about the moral implications of putting my intellectual armory at the disposal of a government at war.
7: Have you managed to resolve this dilemma?
1: Well, I'm here. Doesn't that answer your question?
7: Not necessarily. Do not imagine that the nature of the work we do will protect you from the moral responsibility for killing and destruction. Sometimes very hard decisions have to be made. How do you feel about that?
1: I have always been willing, eager, in fact, to accept the moral responsibility for what I do.
7: Good. Good. I've been furnished with some details of your work, Mr. Turing, most of which I have to tell you I find almost totally incomprehensible.
1: Well, that's hardly surprising.
7: Well, I knew quite a bit about mathematics when I was young, but this is, well, it's baffling. For example, this thing here, on computable numbers with an application to the Entscheidungsproblem. Oh, perhaps you could tell me about it?
1: Tell you what?
7: Well, anything. A few words of explanation in general terms.
1: A few words of explanation?
7: Yes.
1: In general terms?
7: If possible.
1: Well, it's about right and wrong in general terms. It's a technical paper in mathematical logic, but it's also about the difficulty of telling right from wrong.
7: Oh.
1: People think... Most people think that in mathematics, we always know what is right and what is wrong. Not so. Not anymore. It's a problem that's occupied mathematicians for 40 or 50 years. How can you tell right from wrong? David Hilbert. I don't suppose his name means much to you. But there we are. That's the way of the world. People never seem to hear of the really great mathematicians. Hilbert said, if we're going to have any fundamental system for mathematics, it must satisfy three basic requirements: consistency, completeness, and decidability. He thought that this was a very reasonable set of requirements to impose, but within a few years, Kurt Gödel showed that no system for mathematics could be both consistent and complete. Mathematics is either inconsistent or it's incomplete. But the question of decidability was still unresolved. Hilbert thought that there should be a single, clearly defined method for deciding whether or not mathematical assertions were provable. The decision problem. He called it the Entscheidungsproblem. In my paper on computable numbers, I wanted to show that there can be no one method that will work for all questions. Solving mathematical problems requires an infinite supply of new ideas. It was, of course, a monumental task to prove such a thing. One had to examine the provability of all mathematical assertions, past, present, and future. How on earth could this be done? And one word gave me the clue. People had been talking about the possibility of a mechanical method. A method that could be applied mechanically to solving mathematical problems without requiring any human intervention or ingenuity. Machine. That was the crucial word. I conceived the idea of a machine, a Turing machine, that would be able to scan mathematical symbols, to read them, if you like, to read mathematical assertions and arrive at a verdict as to whether or not that assertion is provable. And with this concept, I was able to prove that Hilbert was wrong. My idea worked.
7: You actually built this machine?
1: No, of course not. It was a machine of the imagination. Building it wasn't important. It's a perfectly clear idea, after all.
7: Yes, I see. Well, I don't, but I see something, I think. The originality of your thinking is clearly remarkable, and I'm sure that you'll prove to be an invaluable member of our team, group, call it what you will. We'd like you to start work immediately. Is that all right?
1: Of course.
7: Are there any questions that you want to ask me?
1: Not really. My only anxiety is about fitting in to a place like this. I've never been very good at organising things, least of all myself, and I'm not sure how well I'll function in a government department.
7: Oh, you mustn't worry about that. There's a healthy disregard of organisational formality at GCCS. If there weren't, I wouldn't be here. As far as I'm concerned, rules are only important in cricket, poetry, and the scholarly editing of ancient texts. I'm going to ask Miss Green to join us. Will you ask Pat to come in, please? Patricia Green is one of our most able cryptoanalysts, quite as good as any chap.
1: What sort of work shall I be doing?
7: Well, you'll be concentrating on something called the Enigma Code. It's been devised and developed by the Germans, and it's an absolute pig.
8: Mr. Knox?
7: Ah, Pat, come in. Come in to meet Alan Turing.
8: How do you do?
1: How do you do?
7: You'll be working with Pat and Gordon Welshman. Pat, I shall rely on you to tell Mr. Turing about the Enigma.
8: Yes, of course.
7: The point is, Turing, this damn code is a vital part of the Nazi war effort. Vital. The army uses it, so does the Luftwaffe, and most importantly, so do the U-boats. And if the U-boats get control of the North Atlantic, our merchant ships won't stand a chance. They'll starve us out. So, the Enigma's got to be broken.
1: What type of code is it?
8: Mechanical.
7: Which puts the ball firmly in your court.
8: They have a machine which substitutes one letter for another. But there are thousands of millions of ways the substitutions can be made, depending on how it's set up each day. Basically, our problem is one of solving equations with permutation groups.
1: Do you know what the permutations are?
7: First things first. Go back to Cambridge and pack your bags. Now, Pat will give you a guided tour on Monday morning. Bletchley was chosen by the GCCS because it's equidistant from Oxford and Cambridge. I should warn you that the unexpected influx of academics and intellectuals has put a severe strain on local resources. You'll find it very difficult to get pipe tobacco or copies of the Times.
8: Actually, we've met before.
1: Have we? When?
8: You read a paper to the Moral Science Club at Cambridge. We met briefly afterwards.
1: That must have been, when?
8: December 1933. I remember it very clearly. I remember you saying that mathematical propositions had not just one, but a variety of interpretations. You opened up all sorts of possibilities I'd never thought of before. It was most exciting.
1: Thank you.
8: Well, I'll see you on Monday.
1: Yes, fine, I'll look forward to it.
4: What's the time?
1: 9 o'clock. Did you sleep all right?
4: Not bad. Do you do this often?
1: Do what?

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1: In there, you know, just floating in midair in this great, dark, empty space. And suddenly, ever so quiet at first, a strange noise begins. I can't describe it. It's a sort of noise you can feel all through your body, and I start trembling. And I can feel myself trembling with the noise. And as the noise gets louder, I tremble more and more, and I start to shake. And it gets louder and louder, and there's nothing I can do to stop it. Nothing.
2: What happens then?
1: That's it. That's all. Then I wake up.
3: It's pretty spooky, eh?
1: You don't have snow.
2: Sorry.
1: Just like my dad. You can hear him snoring all over the bloody house.
2: What were you doing in London?
1: How do you mean?
2: Were you working? Having a holiday or what?
1: Sort of holiday, I suppose. I hitched a lift down to see the Festival of Britain. Bloody good. Did you go?
2: Yes.
1: Like it?
2: It was all right.
1: Bloody good, I thought. Anyway, tried to get a job down there, but nothing worked out. I got Nick pinching food from Sainsbury's. They sent me back here on probation. What's that place down the road?
2: What place?
1: That big shed. You can see it from the bedroom window.
2: It's an old RAF hangar.
1: I didn't know the RAF was up here.
2: They were during the war.
1: Were you there then? Where were you?
2: Around and about.
1: Doing what?
2: Working for the government.
1: Doing what?
2: I was a code breaker.
1: A what?
2: A code breaker. I deciphered all the German codes and won the war single-handedly. That's top secret. Of course, nobody knows.
1: Just me.
2: You and Mr. Churchill. I'll tell you something else.
1: What's that?
2: That hangar down the road. It grows bigger at night.
1: You're balmy.
2: It does, you look.
1: Yeah, balmy.
2: It seems to, anyway. In the daytime, it's just an ordinary large shed, but when the sun goes down, it seems to get bigger and bigger. I'm thinking of writing a story about it.
1: Good idea.
2: Do you think so?
1: Why not?
2: It's rather like that film you enjoyed so much.
1: The one about the robot?
2: Yes, it's quite creepy, quite spooky. I imagine that I go inside the hangar. It's deserted, derelict, very dark. You can't see a thing. And as I go in, the door bangs shut behind me.
1: No way out.
2: No way out. And then I realize that it's not a hangar at all. I'm trapped inside an enormous mechanical brain. And this brain, the hangar, starts to play chess with me. And I've got to win, otherwise I'll never get out. All day and all night we play. All the next day and all the next night. But the brain's too clever for me. I can't keep up with the moves, and I'm terrified I'll be trapped there for the rest of my life. The trouble is, I can't think of a good ending.
1: Flash Gordon comes in and rescues you.
2: I thought perhaps I could find a piece of chalk and write a few sums on the wall. Very easy sums, simple arithmetic, that sort of thing. And I do them deliberately badly, make silly mistakes. I do them so slowly and so badly that the brain would get more and more despairing. And then finally...
1: What?
2: The brain commits suicide. What do you think of that?
1: Flash Gordon's better.
2: Yes, maybe.
1: You got any tea?
2: In the kitchen.
1: Right. There's no milk.
2: Oh, sorry.
1: No tea either, just coffee.
2: We'll have some breakfast later.
1: I'm starving. Aren't any shops around here?
2: There's a place at the end of the road.
1: I'll nip down, shall I? Got any money?
2: Go and put your shoes on, I'll find some.
1: Right.
2: I think a pound should cover it.
1: I'll get some tea and milk. How about some bacon?
2: Have you been taking money from my wallet?
1: What?
2: You heard?
1: I haven't touched your bloody wallet.
2: I had £15 yesterday. There's only 7 left.
1: It's nothing to do with me.
2: Where is it gone, then?
1: How should I know?
2: Give it back.
1: I haven't got it.
2: I don't believe you.
1: All right, search me.
2: Oh, don't be ridiculous.
1: Come on, search me.
2: Well, you've hidden it somewhere.

0: talking about? Look, why should I take money from you?
1: You said you were hard up.
0: I didn't.
1: You said you were out of work.
0: So what?
1: Please, Ron, give it back.
0: F*** off!
1: Give it back, and we'll say no more about it.
0: I'm not a bloody thief.
1: You just said you were. You just said you're on probation.
0: If you think I nicked that money, call the police. Come on, there's the phone. What are you waiting for? Come on!
2: Put it down.
0: Right!
2: I'm sorry. I'm sorry. I lost my temper. I'm sorry. Perhaps I made a mistake.
0: F***ing nerve.
2: I'm sorry. Where are you going?
0: I'm not bloody staying here.
2: Please don't go.
3: Please don't go.
2: I must have been mistaken. I'm sorry. Do you want some money? Do you? How much do you need?
0: I'm not a bloody rent boy.
2: I know. If you're hard up, if you want some money, all you've got to do is ask.
0: Call it a loan, then.
2: How much?
0: £3.
2: Shall I see you again?
0: Maybe. Yeah, maybe.
2: Perhaps I'll see you in the pub.
0: Yeah. I better go.
2: Have some breakfast first. Tea and bacon. Look, here's the money. Have some breakfast, then go. I'll cook you bacon and eggs.
0: I can't stay long.
2: I know.
0: Okay. Where's this shop? Down the road?
2: Down the road, turn left.
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8: There are no oranges and no lemons. So we've made a fruit cocktail out of apples and pears.
9: It tastes very nice.
10: It's a depressing colour.
8: Oh, don't start finding fault. Things are difficult enough these days. Pat's coming to church with me.
10: Oh, good.
8: There you are. Do come, Alan, dear. Mm.
10: Not today. Oh.
9: What's the matter?
10: Oh, it's terribly sour.
9: Is it?
10: Try some.
9: I already have.
8: What's that drink made from pears? Is it called Perry?
9: Yes, I think so.
8: Well, this is a combination of cider and Perry.
9: Cideri.
8: Perrider. I'm so glad you were able to come down today. I was afraid there might have been a last-minute change of plans.
9: I've been looking forward to it.
8: Have you, dear? So have I. It's so seldom that Alan invites his friends to see us. Hardly ever, in fact. Of course, it was different when he was at school. His friend Chris used to come most holidays. Such a charming boy and a very nice family.
2: I don't think Pat wants to hear about my boyhood relationships.
8: Why not? It's always interesting to learn something about people you're fond of. I do envy your having gone to Cambridge, Pat. When I was young, it was considered a waste of time to give a girl a good education. And if you did show any sign of intellectual ability, you were always afraid of being called a blue stocking. It was really most unfair. Would you like some more?
9: Please.
8: Do come to church, Alan. It would be so nice if we all went together.
2: What's the point?
8: Does there have to be a point?
2: It seems idiotic for a non-believer to spend his Sunday evening in church.
8: You're not a non-believer.
2: I am.
8: You used not to be. He was once extremely devout.
2: You never understood what I thought.
8: Maybe not. Pat, is your father Church of England?
9: Yes. His parish is in Wiltshire.
8: It's always been a daydream of mine to live in an ivy-covered vicarage, deep in the country, with oaks and elms and a distant view of a lovely Norman church.
2: You just need some sugar. Do you have any sugar?
8: We only get 8 ounces a week. Well, doesn't rationing apply to people like you?
2: People like me?
8: One's always hearing about people in hush-hush jobs, living off the fat of the land.
2: Would you say we lived off the fat of the land?
9: Hardly.
2: Absolutely not. And stop fishing.
8: Fishing?
2: All these hints about hush-hush jobs, you know perfectly well. We can't tell you what we do.
8: All right, don't be cross. I'll go and see if we've got any sugar.
9: She's quite right, you know.
2: What about?
9: I do like hearing about your family and friends. I wish you talked about them.
2: I do sometimes.
9: Apart from anything else, it's embarrassing. I had no idea your father was ill until your mother mentioned it.
2: He's not ill. He's in poor health. He had a prostate operation some years ago, and he's been vaguely off colour ever since. And my brother's in the army, by the way, just to complete the picture. He's in the army in Egypt.
9: Yes, I know.
2: Oh, I suppose my mother told you.
9: Yes.
2: Well, since she tells you everything, there's no need for me to duplicate the information. Well, is there?
9: Who's Chris?
2: He's a friend of mine at Sherborne.
9: Your mother obviously liked him.
2: Yes. Yes, he was a remarkable boy. He's very clever, very perceptive, very mature for his age. He made everyone else seem so ordinary. It was one of those intense friendships that only happen when you're young. I worshipped the ground he walked on.
9: Have you kept in touch?
2: He died. He had TB. When he was a small boy. I didn't know that. He never told me. He hadn't really recovered. He was taken ill at school. We were all asleep. The next morning I heard he'd been rushed to hospital. He died 6 days later. Thursday, February the 13th, 1930. I was devastated.
9: Poor Alan.
2: I felt as if I should have died, and not him. And that the only possible excuse for living was that I should achieve something Chris could no longer do. I used to think after he died, I almost believed that he was still with me in spirit and could help me. It was that, I think, that gave my mother the impression that I was devoutly religious. It wasn't that at all. I was obsessed with the idea, with the question, whether or not Christopher's mind could exist without his body. It was an obsession that stayed with me for many years. What are mental processes? Can they take place in something other than a living brain? In a way, well, in a very real way, many of the problems I've tried to solve in my work lead directly back to Chris. Wouldn't he be amused?
9: I think he'd be pleased.
2: I hope so.
9: Why don't you come to church? It'd give your mother so much pleasure.
2: It would be a lie. Like pretending this ghastly drink isn't ghastly.
9: It's a pretty harmless pretense.
2: Most pretense is self-deluding, and that's far from harmless. Just look at all our confrères at Bletchley. Everyone pretending to be so radiantly optimistic. Why do it? Why? What's the point?
9: It's better than being gloomy all the
2: time. Is
9: it?
2: I worked out the chances of our being able to crack the U-boat enigma. Guess what they are?
9: Well, I suppose it must be something
2: 50,000
9: like...
2: 50,000 to 1 against.
9: We might be lucky.
2: Pigs might fly. And I've been wondering what would happen if we lost the war, how we'd survive.
9: Don't think about such things.
2: Well, you've got to, otherwise you're just burying your head in the sand.
9: All we can do is live from day to day. Everything changes, you know that.
2: We ought to make plans.
9: Like what?
2: I could buy some silver.
9: Silver what?
2: Lumps of it, ingots, or whatever they're called. If I took some money out of the bank and bought a couple of silver ingots, I could bury them and dig them up when the war is over.
9: Bury them where?
2: Anywhere, somewhere at Bletchley.
9: Oh, Alan.
2: Why not?
9: Oh, Alan!
2: I'm serious, I mean it. I've already made some inquiries about buying the silver.
9: Oh, Alan.
2: Look at this. It's a fir cone.
9: I can see it's a fir cone.
2: Take it. Look at it. I tell you something extraordinary about it.
9: It looks ordinary enough to me.
2: Define what is meant by a Fibonacci sequence.
9: Oh, a Fibonacci sequence is a sequence of numbers where each is the sum of the previous two. One, then one, then one and one, two, one and two, three, then two and three, five, then three and five, eight.
2: Five and eight, 13. Well done, full marks. Now, look at that fir cone. Look at the pattern of the bracts, the leaves. Follow them spiraling round the cone. Eight lines, twisting to the left, 13, twisting to the right. The numbers always come from the Fibonacci sequence.
9: Always?
2: Always. And not just fir cones. The petals of most flowers grow in the same way. Isn't that amazing?
9: Yes, it is.
2: And it prompts the age-old question. Is God a mathematician?
9: I love you, Prof. I love you. You know that?
2: Yes.
9: You're supposed to say, I love you too.
2: I know.
9: Please say something.
2: I don't think of myself as a very lovable person.
9: Well, you are.
2: There are lots of men at Bletchley who are much more lovable than me.
9: That's where you're wrong.
2: Oh, don't be silly. Of course there are. I've seen them every lunchtime rushing around the lawn playing cricket, laughing, looking all fit and healthy and manly. Can't imagine why you haven't fallen in love with one of them.
9: Because they're dull, that's why.
2: Well, so am I.
9: That's where you're wrong. You're untidy and messy and lacking almost all the social graces. Your clothes are stained and you bite your nails. You tell the truth when it would be kinder to tell a lie, and you've got no patience with people who bore you. But you are not dull, and I love you.
2: As a matter of fact, I do love you.
9: As a friend?
2: As a friend.
9: That might change. Perhaps that might change.
2: I'm a homosexual.
9: I know. Doesn't stop me loving you. It needn't stop you loving me.
2: It would stop me making love to you. I don't want that sort of life, and neither do you, I'm sure.
8: I'm sorry. I didn't mean to interrupt.
2: Don't bother with the sugar. That drink is undrinkable. Well, I'll make some tea, shall I? Would you like some tea? Give me the sugar bowl. Tea or sherry, which would you prefer?
9: I don't mind.
2: If you're going to church, it'd better be tea. You don't want to breathe alcoholic fumes all over the vicar.
8: What's the matter?
9: Nothing.
8: Has Alan said something to upset you?
9: No, of course not.
8: I'm sorry. It's none of my business, I'm sorry.
9: Nothing's wrong. I'm perfectly all right.
8: He's always been his own worst enemy. Always. Even when he was young, even at school. His headmaster at Sherborne called him antisocial, I remember. We were terribly upset.
9: I better get ready for church.
8: Don't come if you don't want to.
9: No, I'd like to, really. I'll take the tray, shall I?
8: Thank you.

0: Coming.
1: Sergeant Ross.
2: Sorry to bother you at home, sir.
1: Oh, it's no bother. Please, come in.
2: Thank you, sir.
1: I've just been, I do a bit of running.
2: Ah.
1: I can't do as much as I used to, alas. Middle age, creeping on.
2: What were you? Long distance, sprinter or what?
1: Long distance, 3 miles, marathon as well.
2: 3 miles? God, I couldn't run 3 miles when I was 20, let alone now. What's for the marathon?
1: Do you want to ask me some more questions?
2: Yes, sir, I do. But first of all, I think we should try to clear up this story of yours.
1: What story?
2: The one about a young man coming to your house to sell things, brushes, I think you said?
1: Yes.
2: We have good reason to believe that you were lying. Were you lying?
1: Yes.
2: Why?
1: I'm sorry. It was foolish of me.
2: Would you like to tell me what really happened?
1: There was no brush salesman. A friend told me about the burglar, George.
2: A friend?
1: Yes.
2: How did he know about the burglary?
1: He didn't know exactly. He guessed.
2: How did he guess?
1: He was having a drink with George, you see, in a milk bar, and he mentioned me. My friend mentioned me and told George where I lived. He'd been to dinner, you see, my friend. He'd been to dinner just a few days before, and he was telling George all about it. And then, after the burglary, I told my friend what had happened, and he said it might have been George. He knew that George was a petty thief, or whatever the expression is. It was just a guess.
2: Well, your friend was right.
1: Was he?
2: CID officers found some fingerprints in your house. This man, George, has a criminal record.
1: Oh, I see. So that proves it? Yes, I see.
2: This friend of yours, what's his name?
1: Ron. Ron Miller.
2: A colleague at the university?
1: Well, no.
2: A social acquaintance?
1: In a way.
2: Have you known him long?
1: Not really.
2: How long?
1: 3 or 4 weeks.
2: And in those 3 or 4 weeks, how many times have you seen him?
1: About once a week.
2: How did you meet?
1: Just, you know, casually.
2: He's just a casual social acquaintance?
1: Yes.
2: He's not what you'd call a close friend?
1: No.
2: So, why did you lie to conceal his identity?
1: I didn't want to get him in trouble.
2: Why not?
1: Well,
2: he was, after all, partly responsible for your house being burgled.
1: No, I wouldn't say that.
2: Wouldn't you say?
1: Well, I wouldn't say responsible.
2: Partly responsible?
1: No, it's difficult to say. I mean, it's difficult to say what his role in all this was. I mean, is.
2: He told George your address?
1: Yes.
2: And presumably he knows that George has got a criminal record.
1: Well, yes.
2: So why go to all these lengths to protect him?
1: Well, the truth is I'm having an affair with him.
2: With Ron?
1: Yes.
2: What sort of an affair?
1: Well, the usual sort. I've been going to bed. Sex.
2: You're having a sexual relationship with this man, Ron?
1: Yes.
2: What sort of sexual relationship?
1: How many sorts are there?
2: You tell me, sir.
1: What exactly do you want to know?
2: I need to understand the precise nature of this sexual relationship.
1: You mean you want to know what we did?
2: What would help?
1: Well, since you ask, it wasn't much more than mutual masturbation.
2: Did penetration occur?
1: No. Look, isn't all this rather off the point? I thought you were trying to establish who had burgled my house.
2: That's part of it, yes.
1: Part of it? Part of what?
2: You've just told me you've committed a criminal offence. I can't just ignore that, can I?
1: What criminal offence?
2: Gross indecency.
1: Now look, I didn't corrupt him. Ron knew what he was doing. He came to my house. My house, don't forget. He came here perfectly well aware that we'd almost certainly go to bed together. It didn't come as any great surprise to him. He's had other homosexual experiences. I mean, it's ludicrous to talk about a criminal offence. And as I say, everything happened here, in private. In my own house, in private. If I hadn't told you, you wouldn't have known anything about it.
2: But you did tell me.
1: Can't you forget about it? Can't you?
2: How old is this Ron?
1: I don't know. 19, 20.
2: And how old are you, sir?
1: 39. Does that matter? Obviously, I shouldn't have told you. I'm always saying things I shouldn't. Well, surely there's not any need to make a fuss about this. I mean, surely you can forget it. Can't you? It's not asking much. After all, please. What's the position if I make a statement, shall I?
2: That's up to you, sir.
1: Anyway, all right. Yes. I'll make a statement. You want me to go to the police station? I better get dressed.

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1: There is a general feeling of unease.
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1: We know that you are a man of the greatest integrity. Your essential loyalty has never been questioned.
2: But?
1: All possibilities have to be considered.
2: Such as?
1: Can you, in all honesty, say that you would never, never under any circumstances, reveal something of your work to a sexual partner?
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4: 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Mostly cloudy skies tonight with a low around 47 degrees, chance of showers. Tomorrow will be partly sunny with a high near 65 degrees.
5: Neighbors near North Aurora Avenue say they fear for their safety after an uptick in gun violence along the 99 corridor. Many say sex trafficking and escalated turf wars related to sex trafficking are to blame. What's happening and why now? That's on Soundside, Monday through Thursday at noon and 8 p.m. on KUOW.
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0: This is LA Theatre Works. I'm Susan Loewenberg. At the height of the Second World War, some of England's greatest scholars were enlisted as code breakers to defeat Hitler's army from a highly classified base outside London known as Bletchley Park. One such man was Alan Turing, considered by many to be the father of modern computer science. But Turing's brilliance was compromised by factors beyond his control, as we'll hear in Breaking the Code, this week on LA Theatre Works. In Hour 1 of Breaking the Code, Turing is set to work on Germany's most vexing secret.
12: Well, you'll be concentrating on something called the Enigma Code. The Enigma's got to be broken.
0: While he pursues some probing questions of his own.
13: Can machines think? Is it possible to build a machine that thinks for itself?
0: But his extraordinary intellect can't conceal the desires of his heart.
14: I love you, Prof.
13: I'm a homosexual.
14: I know.
0: And his commitment to the truth may prove to be his undoing.
15: You've just told me you've committed a criminal offence. Gross indecency.
13: If I hadn't told you, you wouldn't have known anything about it.
15: But you did tell me.
0: And now, Hour 2 of Breaking the Code by Hugh Whitemore, starring Simon Templeman as Alan Turing. Produced by LA Theatre Works.

0: Did I tell you what happened to my brother? Tuning.
1: Oh, I'm sorry, Mr. Knox. What was that?
0: They were having a dinner party. It was some time ago during the Blitz. Eddie was just about to open a bottle of claret when a bomb fell nearby. Tremendous explosion. Bang! Guess what happened?
1: I have no idea.
0: The blast was so severe that the cork shot straight out of the bottle. Isn't that amazing? Eddie, of course, was quite unperturbed. If only one could rely on it happening regularly, he said. why did I tell you that? I mean, there was something on my mind. Now, what was it? Damn, my memory's hopeless these days. I have to write everything down. Old age, that's the trouble. We all live far too long. My solicitor says that dentists are to blame.
1: Yes, yes, you told me.
0: I know why I told you that story. Dinner party. Bottles of claret. Look, real scotch. Would you like some?
1: Not for me, thank you.
0: No?
1: Actually, I don't like it.
0: Don't you? Well, neither do I. Isn't that a shame? Somebody gave it to me. It's very nice of them. Oh, well, never mind. I thought we should have a drink in honor of your trip to Washington.
1: Well, I'm not going just yet.
0: Oh, it's all settled, though.
1: So I believe.
0: How do you feel about it?
1: Apprehensive, wouldn't you? The Atlantic's a hazardous place, as we both know only too well. I have nightmares about an ocean full of U-boats.
0: Well, we'll all keep our fingers tightly crossed.
1: Oh, please do. Actually, I'm rather intrigued. I'm intrigued to see what our American counterparts are like, whether codebreakers have national characteristics.
0: From what I know of the Americans, which isn't very much, they'll probably try to persuade you that their methods are far superior to ours.
1: Well, they're worried. And who can blame them? Doesn't seem unreasonable to me that they should want to know how we're tackling the enigma.
0: No, I suppose not.
1: And they're not being ungenerous, as I understand it. They're prepared to tell us about their work on speech encipherment, and that could be tremendously important.
0: Do you think so?
1: Oh, yes. It's simply horrifying that all communication across the Atlantic have to go by shortwave radio. Anyone can listen.
0: Even with speech scramblers?
1: They're easily penetrated. What's needed is an unbreakable speech encipherment system, but one doesn't exist. Well, not yet, anyway.
0: It's important that you're going.
1: It is.
0: Oh, I mean, it's important that it's you who are going, and not some more conventional representative.
1: Well, at least I know what I'm talking about.
0: And you're going with Churchill's personal authority.
1: Yes.
0: Well, that's important, too. We're not very popular with the bureaucrats with the brass hats, au contraire. And the fact that you're the one who's going to Washington is very significant.
1: But I think that's mostly Churchill's doing.
0: Oh, I'm sure of it. He knows how vital your work is. The geese who lay the golden eggs, isn't that what he said?
1: He meant all of us.
0: You in particular.
1: This is all very flattering, Knox. You're making me feel uneasy.
0: Why is that?
1: I sense a sting in the tail approaching.
0: Not a sting, exactly. I gather you've been chaining your tea mug to the radiator.
1: It's not an unreasonable precaution. Tea mugs are in very short supply.
0: Well, some people find it irritating.
1: I find it irritating that some people should be irritated.
0: I've come to the conclusion that the old cliché of an eccentric artist is inaccurate. Scientists carry eccentricity to far greater lengths. Now, not just you, others. Your friend Wittgenstein, for
1: example. Wittgenstein is not a scientist.
0: Oh, philosopher then, mathematician, does it matter? Even you must agree that he's dauntingly eccentric and rude. A friend of mine took me to meet him. There he was, this distinguished fellow of Trinity, sitting in a deck chair in a completely bare room. My friend introduced me and said that I would be interested in attending one of his classes. Wittgenstein looked at me with those cold, piercing eyes. "My lectures are not for tourists," he said.
1: He lives life as he chooses. What's wrong with that?
0: I do think you ought to be a little more discreet.
1: About my tea mug?
0: About this young engineer chap you've got working with you. Tongues are beginning to wag.
1: Am I in for a lesson in morals?
0: In common sense. I don't give a tuppenny damn about your choice to go to bed with choir boys or cocker spaniels, but it would be wiser to keep your private life to yourself.
1: Is this an official reprimand?
0: Friendly advice, nothing more. I mean, look, first things first. I mean, let's get our priorities right. I mean, what we're doing here, and most especially what you're doing here, has a direct and crucial bearing on the progress of the war. A pretty young engineer comes a rather poor second to that, surely.
1: Nobody complained when I was working with Pat.
0: Oh, that was different.
1: Was it?
0: Well, of course it was.
1: Well, I thought you said rules only mattered in cricket.
0: Oh, it's such nonsense, this contemporary obsession with sexual fulfillment. Passion is dreadfully overrated, if you ask me. One is happiest when sex is a dimly remembered pleasure, like building sandcastles or climbing apple trees.
1: Well, you can hardly expect me to agree with that.
0: Like all of us, I can only speak from personal experience. I have been happily married for over 20 years, and I'm glad to say that passion has never played a significant role in our relationship. Understanding and companionship can be relied upon. Passion is forever fleeting.
1: Does that really matter?
0: Oh, it matters to me.
1: Perhaps one brief moment of passion is worth 20 years of uneventful companionship.
0: I didn't say it was uneventful. Anyway, we're not talking about me, we're talking about you.
1: I hear you're not very well.
0: What's that got to do with it?
1: Nothing. I was changing the subject. Is it true? Are you ill?
0: Bear one thing in mind. A great many people, administrators and military alike, regard Bletchley as a hotbed of anarchy and unruliness. They pray for an excuse to bring us to heel.
1: The bureaucrats and the military should be bloody grateful to have me here.
0: Now, most of them have spent their lives in a world of rigid discipline. Rank, routine, procedure, that's all they know. Then you come along. Work when you feel like it. Complain about this, that, and the other. Ignore what few rules we do have here. And what's more, what's worse, you get away with it. You succeed. And can you blame them for disliking you?
1: Small-minded. Petty, spiteful.
0: Oh, well, maybe they are.
1: What's the point of having a system that gives authority to people who don't deserve it? You say I complained. Good God, of course I complained. Nothing was being done. You know that as well as I do. We needed more staff, more money, and absolutely bugger all was being done about it. If I hadn't written to Mr. Churchill, if I'd have gone through the so-called proper channels, we'd all be stuck here, twiddling our thumbs, with the Enigma unbroken, most of our merchant ships at the bottom of the Atlantic.
0: Yes, but these people do.
1: Do these people know what Churchill replied to my letter? Do they? Make sure they have all they want on extreme priority. That's what he said.
0: I know.
1: Action this day.
0: Yes, I know, and I'm not saying you did the wrong thing. I'm just trying to explain why such unorthodox methods are bound to cause a considerable upset.
1: All that matters is the work we do. Differences of attitude, differences of personality shouldn't come into it.
0: They shouldn't, but they do.
1: Then they should be ignored.
0: I think not.
1: Well, I do.
0: You can't go through life, Alan, ignoring the effect you have on other people or the effect that other people have on you.
1: You can try.
0: You've spent far too much time thinking about your Turing machines. We are, after all, human beings, and you should try to accept the many imperfections that are part of our human condition.
1: Tolerate, perhaps. Not accept.
0: Nevertheless, allowances have to be made. Compromises have to be reached.
1: I beg to differ.
0: All right. All right. Let me give you an example. A few minutes ago, you inquired about my health. Suppose I had answered you directly. Suppose I had told you that I am mortally ill and have only a year or so to live. Suppose I had broken down and wept. Suppose I had opened my heart to you and said that I had no wish to die, that I was frightened and in despair. I can't believe that you would have welcomed such a disclosure. I feel sure that you'd have found it distressing, embarrassing, and somewhat inconsiderate. And so, being aware of your feelings as well as my own, it would seem to be both correct and appropriate for me to moderate my response.
1: Are you dying?
0: Similarly, or so it seems to me, when you reveal the nature of your sexuality, you cannot afford to ignore the effect it's bound to have on other people. Fear, for example, when people are asked to accept something they do not understand. Or anger, when what you so unashamedly reveal seems to be contrary to everything that they've ever believed in. and pain. You're bound to cause a lot of pain. Not for yourself, necessarily. That's your concern, anyway. But for people who are close to you. Anyone who's fond of you. Pain. Real pain. Speaking of Wittgenstein, he once wrote something that impressed me deeply. I sat down there and then with a book in my hand and memorized what he'd written. This is what he said. We feel that even when all possible scientific questions have been answered, the problems of life remain completely unanswered.

0: Alan, my dear. Oh, you're so silly. Why didn't you tell me you were coming down?
1: I wasn't sure I'd be able to make it. I didn't want to disappoint you.
0: Well, it's a wonderful surprise. I'm delighted. Oh, just look at that dreadful jacket. I do wish you'd take more care of yourself. How long can you stay? Oh, don't tell me you've got to go rushing back tomorrow morning.
1: I may have to.
0: Oh, never mind. Don't let's think about that. I've had the guest room completely redecorated. Such lovely curtains. Liberty print.
1: Mother, listen. I've got something to tell you.
0: Something nice?
1: I'm afraid not.
0: No. You wouldn't have come all this way to tell me anything nice. What is it?
1: I'm in trouble.
0: What sort of trouble?
1: Serious trouble.
0: Tell me.
1: It's so difficult to explain.
0: Is it something to do with your work?
1: No. Look, you know, I've never been very interested in women.
0: People of your sort seldom are.
1: My sort? What do you mean, my sort?
0: People who spend their lives with their heads buried in books.
1: Oh, it's nothing to do with that.
0: What, then?
1: I've no sexual feeling for women.
0: That's probably just as well. People seem to be getting divorced at such a rate these days.
1: Mother, listen. Please listen.
0: I'm doing my best.
1: The police have discovered that I'm having an affair with a boy.
0: A boy? Do you mean a Nancy boy?
1: Yes. I'm sorry, there's no other way to tell you. I'm sorry.
0: Will it be in the papers?
1: I don't know. Perhaps.
0: Have you told your brother?
1: Yes.
0: What did he say?
1: Shocked, terribly shocked.
0: Thank God your father isn't alive. He was so proud of you. Have you always... I mean... Have you always been like this?
1: Yes.
0: Always?
1: Yes.
0: But what about that girl you were engaged to? What was her name, Pat?
1: I was never engaged to her.
0: I thought you loved her.
1: I was fond of her. I loved her as a friend.
0: What's going to happen?
1: Well, there'll be a trial.
0: They're sending you to court?
1: Yes.
0: When?
1: Soon, March, the end of March.
0: Will you go to prison?
1: Possibly.
0: How did the police find out? Did they catch you? Did they find you with this boy?
1: I told them.
0: Why? Why? Oh, Alan.
1: I'm sorry.
0: How could you bear to touch a man like that? How could you do such a thing? Will it affect your career?
1: I suppose so.
0: How?
1: I don't know.
0: What can I do to help?
1: Nothing.
0: There must be something I can do. Let me, please. You look so helpless.
1: That's how I feel.
0: Do you remember when you were at Hazelhurst? You must have been about 10 or 11. We'd all been up to Scotland for the summer holidays.
1: Lochinvar?
0: Yes. Daddy went trout fishing. I sketched. We had picnic teas in the heather. And then we had to go back to India and you had to go back to school, back to Hazelhurst.
1: Yes.
0: Do you remember?
1: Of course I remember.
0: We took a taxi to the school. And as we drove away, you tried to run after us. You ran along the drive after the taxi. Your arms were flung wide. Your mouth was open. You were saying something, shouting something, but I couldn't hear what it was. There were some shrubs by the school gates. Rhododendrons, I think. It was like a great green curtain being pulled across in front of my eyes. The shrubs hid you from my sight. I couldn't see you anymore. For a moment, I felt quite breathless with panic. I wanted to jump out of the taxi, run back, and hold you in my arms forever.
1: Oh, Mother. I had no idea you felt like this.
0: Do come and look at the guest room. I'm so pleased with it.
2: Mr. Turing, sit down. Make yourself comfortable. You have to sign this first. Got a pen?
1: What is it?
2: I, Alan Matheson Turing, have been told by Detective Sergeant Ross that I am not obliged to make any statement and that what I now say may be given in evidence. On that understanding, I make the following statement.
1: But you didn't tell me that. You didn't say I wasn't obliged to make a statement.
2: Didn't I, sir?
1: Where do I sign?
2: Well, there, look, underneath what I've written. That's it, fine. Right then, off you go.
1: What do you want me to say?
2: Just describe how you met Ron Miller and what happened when he came to your house, all right?
1: Yes. Do you want me to give dates and so on?
2: If you can.
1: Well, on December the 16th, 1951, I met Ron Miller in a public house near the Oxford Road station in Manchester. I invited him to come to my house on the following Friday evening.
3: Sorry I'm late. Bully buses. I waited damn near half an hour.
1: Take your coat off. I'll get you a drink.
3: I bet you thought I wouldn't show up.
1: Well, I thought you might have changed your mind.
3: I said I'd be here, and here I am. Are you glad to see me?
1: Of course. Take your coat off.
3: It's a nice place. You've been along?
1: Just a few months, a year or so.
3: Oh, it's very nice. Supper smells good.
1: Ah, well, I've prepared a sumptuous feast. Homemade vegetable soup, roast leg of lamb, roast potatoes, carrots and Brussels sprouts, apple crumble for dessert.
3: All for a bloke you thought wouldn't show up.
1: Well, I hoped.
3: What about that drink?
1: What would you like?
3: Got a beer?
1: Wine or Tizer?
3: Tizer?
1: Tizer, Tizer, the appetizer. I'm testing it for its electrical conductivity.
3: Why?
1: No reason. It's what we call pure research.
3: What?
1: Nothing. A joke. Are you hungry?
3: Starving.
1: We had dinner. A bottle of wine. We talked about my work at the university. Then I told him about War and Peace.
3: About what?
1: A book by Tolstoy. Someone had lent it to me. I found it very impressive.
3: I don't like war stories.
1: Oh, it's not really a war story. It's about two men. One is called André, the other one is Pierre. André is ambitious, very energetic, but he's frightened of his own feelings. The other one, Pierre, is an extraordinary man. He's awkward, ugly, and rather shy, but he's full of goodwill and love. I like Pierre. He's a marvellous character.
3: I bet he gets killed.
1: André gets killed. He gets shot at the Battle of Borodino. It's a good book. You ought to read it.
3: The Battle of what?
1: Borodino.
3: Never heard of it.
1: It's a place in Russia. A famous battle.
3: I wasn't much good at history.
1: Well, now's your chance to learn. I'll help you. Let me get you a copy of the book. It's very good, really.
3: Okay.
1: Give it a try. Do read it.
3: Yeah, okay. How about another drink?
1: Help yourself. I'm sorry there's no beer. I've got an old violin at home. Ron thought it was great fun.
2: Oh, yes, sir.
1: I played a couple of tunes on it, and then Ron had a go. And then we talked some more about my work.
3: How did it all start, then?
1: What?
3: You've been interested in science and things.
1: I've always been interested.
3: Well, even as a kid?
1: Even then, yes. Yes, even then. When I was a child, numbers were my friends.
3: You what?
1: My friends. If you know how it is, you know how children have their own secret make-believe friends. Friends who can always be trusted. Well, my friends were numbers. They were so wonderfully reliable, they never broke their own rules. And then when I was about 9 or 10, an uncle gave me a book for Christmas. Natural Wonders Every Child Should Know. I thought it was the most exciting book I'd ever read. What the writer managed to convey was the idea that life, all life, is really a huge, all-embracing enterprise of science. There was no nonsense about God or divine creation. It was all science. Chemicals, plants, animals, humans. The body is a machine, he said. How exciting it was to read that. What an audacious, challenging, rather naughty idea that was. He made life seem like a thrilling experiment, and I longed to take part in that experiment. Come here. Come and sit beside me.
2: And that's when the first offence occurred?
3: Yes.
2: Tell me what happened.
3: After supper, he told me about his work on the electronic brain. Then he started talking about some books he'd read. Then he asked me to sit next to him on the couch. Then he opened me trousers.
1: Dear Mrs. Morecambe, I want to say how sorry I am about Christopher. I should be extremely grateful if you could find me sometimes a little snapshot of him. I shall miss his face so, and the way he used to smile at me sideways.
3: We listened to the wireless a bit, and he played Cockles and Muscles on his violin. I had a go on it. We went to bed about 11 o'clock. He put a towel on the bedsheet.
1: In War and Peace, there's a passage where Pierre meditates on his sense of shame. I must endure what? He asks. The disgrace to my name and to my honour? Oh, that's all rubbish, he cries. Who is right and who is wrong? No one. While you're alive, live.
3: About 9 a.m., Turing got up and got dressed. He left his jacket on the arm of a chair and I knocked off 8 pounds out of his jacket. Went into the parlour again. He leaned over me and put his head on my shoulder. He pulled my hand onto his legs. I wanked him again, but he never touched me.
1: One thing is certain. A machine that is to imitate the brain must appear to behave as if it had free will. What does that mean?
3: I did not do this for my own benefit sexually, but I had heard that you could get paid for it. I will never do it again if I'm given a chance. I know that it's wrong.
2: Okay, Miller, wait outside.
1: Tolstoy said that free will is merely an expression denoting what we do not know about the laws of human life. Perhaps it's an illusion, but without that illusion, life would be meaningless.
2: What on earth made you do it?
1: Do what?
2: Call the police. Talk about asking for trouble.
1: What else could I do?
2: Sit still and keep quiet.
1: But I've been robbed.
2: Not exactly the crime of the century, was it? Well, that rigmarole about a brush salesman, I've never heard such rubbish in all my life. You must think I'm a real prick.
1: I didn't want to involve Ron. I had to say something, and I didn't want to involve Ron.
2: We'd have found out sooner or later.
1: Not necessarily.
2: Of course we would. Questions get asked. Answers lead to more questions. Why is a middle-aged, unmarried professor spending the weekend with a bit of rough from the Oxford Road? Doesn't take a genius to work that one out.
1: Look, I'd been robbed. I knew George had robbed me. Why the hell should he get away with it? If I had said nothing, it'd be like giving into blackmail, and I refused to do that.
2: Okay, fine, that's your decision. But you must have known what would happen.
1: That didn't occur to me.
2: Didn't it, sir?
1: Not then. Not at the time. I didn't know you'd treat me like a criminal.
2: Not much choice, was there? When a man says he's committed a crime, I can't just ignore it.
1: Going to bed with Ron is not a crime.
2: It's against the law.
1: It's not as simple as that. Nothing ever is.
2: In your opinion.
1: And what's wrong with my opinion?
2: Look, I don't care what you and young Ron got up to, but if it's against the law, I have to do something about it. Okay.
1: Doesn't that worry you?
2: Why should it?
1: Because the law makes everything black and white. Right, wrong. Life's more complicated than that.
2: You mean sex?
1: Not just sex.
2: Well, what then?
1: All sorts of things. Mathematics. Even in mathematics, there's no infallible rule for proving what is right and what is wrong. Each problem, each decision requires fresh ideas, fresh thought. And if that's the case in mathematics, the most reliable body of knowledge that mankind has created, surely it might also apply in other less certain areas.
2: I mean, it's okay as a theory, sir, but it wouldn't work in real life.
1: Why not?
2: Decisions have to be made, and if we can't decide what's right and what's wrong, then we've got to get someone or something to decide for us. All we've got is the law. And in the present circumstances, that means me. It's nothing personal, Mr. Turing. I'm sorry this happened. I understand how you must feel.
1: No, you don't. How can you?
2: You're right, and I don't. I can't. You'll receive official notification of the committal proceedings, sir. Keep it simple when you're in court, sir. All that stuff about mathematics wouldn't go down too well with the Wilmslow magistrates.
1: What did you get?
4: Spam sandwiches, fruitcake and lemonade.
1: Delicious.
4: There wasn't much of a choice, I'm afraid.
1: I should have taken you to a restaurant.
4: This is fun. I love picnics. It's good to see you, Broth.
1: It's good to see you.
4: Thank you for writing to me.
1: I wanted you to know what had happened. I wanted you to hear it from me and not, well, secondhand.
4: Thank you.
1: It was in the News of the World, the Northern edition. The headline said, accused had powerful brain. It could have been worse, I suppose. Although that use of the past tense rather worried me.
4: I've thought about you a lot. It must have been awful.
1: Actually, it was not as bad as I feared. They put me in the cells during the trial. Being behind bars was by no means disagreeable. There was a wonderful absence of responsibility. It's rather like being back at school. Is that sandwich all right?
4: Fine. Did you think they'd send you to prison?
1: No, not really. I was a first offender, after all. The first offender, there's a laugh. I thought they'd most probably put me on probation. They're giving me drugs.
4: Who are?
1: They're giving me estrogen. Female sex hormones. It's supposed to kill all male sexual interest, but it's only for a year. After that, everything returns to normal. We hope.
4: That's dreadful. Couldn't you refuse?
1: I'm obliged to do it. I was placed on probation, providing I agreed to the drug treatment. I'm growing breasts.
4: Oh, Alan.
1: Nobody seems to know whether they'll disappear when I stop taking the drugs. We'll have to wait and see.
4: God, how dreadful.
1: The embarrassment factor is high. Keep wondering whether I'll have to wear a bra. Pretty awful going back to work after the trial. I didn't know how my colleagues would behave. I feared the worst. I was right. There was a predictable reaction from my brother.
4: Brother John.
1: Brother John, yes. Disgusted, repelled, incredulous, etc. He said I'd been

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1: It sounds sentimental coming from an old puff like me.
2: Don't say things like that.
1: It's supposed to be a joke.
2: I hope you're not too unhappy.
1: I'm not unhappy at all. I enjoy my work. I have some good friends. I had a very jolly holiday. Norway.
2: Norway?
1: No legal problems in Norway. And I met a charming young man called Kjell. He's promised to come and stay with me, all being well, all fingers crossed.
2: What sort of work are you doing?
1: I'm in Manchester University.
2: Yes, I know.
1: Yeah, we've built a digital computer.
2: Oh, Alan!
1: You remember all my theorizing about a universal machine? Well, we've done it. We've made one. And it's really thanks to the war, really, all the work we did at Bletchley.
2: How exciting. It must be very exciting.
1: Well, it would be if the organisation wasn't so rigid. Everything is compartmentalised. You're either a mathematician or an engineer. You can't be both.
2: Unlike Bletchley.
1: Totally unlike Bletchley, more's the pity. But at least I'm able to use the computer for my own work. I've become increasingly interested in morphogenesis.
2: Embryology.
1: How do living things take shape? How do they know how to grow? I've got an idea that might explain how biological patterns arise, and I'm using the computer to simulate growth patterns of plants and animals. And I'm still baffled by the Fibonacci patterns in a fir cone. Do you remember me telling you about that?
2: Yes.
1: One summer afternoon when you thought you were in love with me.
2: I went to church with your mother and cried all through the sermon.
1: You haven't changed at all.
2: That's nice of you to say so.
1: It's true. It seems an awfully long time since Bletchley.
2: Doesn't it?
1: A lifetime. I never found that silver.
2: What silver?
1: Those silver ingots I buried.
2: Oh, yes!
1: I searched high and low. I never found them.
2: I wonder if your tea mug is still chained to the radiator.
1: Yes, I got ticked off about that.
2: Who by?
1: Dylan Knox.
2: Poor Mr. Knox. I went to see him when he was ill. Near the end.
1: That was good of you.
2: I was fond of him. He had a house in the Chilterns, surrounded by trees. Terribly damp. Mr. Knox kept apologising for the drafts. The only places where you can feel reasonably warm are my study and the airing cupboard, he said. I suppose you heard about his romance with Maynard Keynes.
1: What?
2: Didn't you know?
1: Knox?
2: When he was young.
1: Are you sure?
2: An uncle of mine was at school with him.
1: Good God.
2: Lytton Strachey, too. But that was at Cambridge, not Eton.
1: He was at Lytton Strachey's lover?
2: Apparently.
1: Well, he never told me. He never even dropped a hint.
2: I thought perhaps you knew.
1: I had the remotest idea.
2: I don't think anybody paid much attention to it. Everything's so very different when you're at school or at Cambridge.
1: Good God almighty.
2: It was all a thing of the past. He was devoted to his wife.
1: Yes, he told me. That's the thing to do, of course. Have your fling when you're young and conform later. I should have married you. All this would never have happened. I should have played the game and stuck to the rules.
2: Why didn't you?
1: I couldn't.
2: Silly ass.
1: Yes.
2: Would you like an ice cream?
1: Oh, I'll get it.
2: My treat. Wafer or cone?
1: Wafer. No. A cone.

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5: Mr. Turing, I am so sorry to keep you waiting. Everything's sixes and sevens today. My secretary's gone down with flu, and the temporary girl doesn't seem to know what she's doing. Do sit down, won't you? It's good of you to come along at such short notice. Yes, thank you very much.
6: Your letter was rather vague.
5: Was it?
6: Official, but rather vague.
5: Well, it's just one of those things that are done better by a meeting than by telephone. Basically, it's just a question of keeping in touch.
6: What do you mean?
5: You're a brilliant man, Mr. Turing. Unique in many ways. And there's no point in trying to deny it.
6: I wasn't going to.
5: This country's always tended to take its brilliant men for granted, and that's a mistake, a serious mistake. We cannot afford to make mistakes like that.
6: Who are you? I've no idea who you are.
5: Sorry. My name is Smith. John Smith. Nobody believes it. I have a dreadful time with hotel clerks. Anyway, the point is this. It would be foolish to pretend that your homosexuality hasn't created certain problems, certain anxieties.
6: What anxieties?
5: As I say, it's just a question of keeping in touch.
6: You're talking about security problems?
5: Yes, I am. Of course, I know you haven't been involved with intelligence work since your difficulty with the law. Nevertheless, the knowledge remains, does it not?
6: You don't trust
5: we
6: me.
5: We have to be careful. And it's not just us. The Americans are getting jumpy. They've given you access to some very sensitive information. For instance, the speech encipherment material. An unguarded word could so easily fall into the wrong ears. There is a general feeling of unease.
6: About me?
5: We know that you are a man with the greatest integrity. Your essential loyalty has never been questioned.
6: But?
5: All possibilities have to be considered.
6: Such as?
5: Can you, in all honesty, say that you would never, never under any circumstances, reveal something of your work to a sexual partner?
6: No. Of course not.
5: No, you would. Or no, you wouldn't.
6: No, I can't say in all honesty that such a circumstance would never arise. Neither can you. Who could?
5: Well, that being the case, one's attention is drawn to the choice of partner. It seems that you have an unusually wide range of acquaintances.
6: You mean it would be all right if I went to bed with other mathematicians? Preferably from one of the older universities. Preferably with what the Americans call security clearance.
5: I'm sure that would make us all a lot happier. Sorry, that was rather glib. But you must realize that your work for the intelligence service means that you're simply not free to behave as you might choose. You have had extremely unusual access to secret information. This carries with it a heavy and sometimes irksome responsibility.
6: I am aware of that.
5: Yes, I'm sure you are. Look, it may seem like interference. In fact, we're trying to be helpful.
6: Oh, how?
5: by preventing any further errors of judgment.
6: Meaning what exactly?
5: This young Norwegian, Kiel. I think it would be unwise for him to visit you here.
6: How do you know about Kiel?
5: Oh, somebody told me.
6: Who?
5: I forget. Truly.
6: Am I being watched?
5: You're a valuable man. You have valuable information stored away inside that, what do you call it, that bowl of cold porridge. We have to make sure that this knowledge is properly protected.
6: When you say keeping in touch, what precisely do you mean?
5: We'd like to be told about any change of residence, any change in your working life, trips abroad, that sort of thing. Are you planning to go abroad this year?
6: Yes, I'm going to Greece.
5: Oh, when?
6: May.
5: Whereabouts in Greece?
6: Corfu.
5: Oh. Oh, it's very nice there. You'll like it a lot. And May is the perfect time to go.
6: I want you to know that I have no regrets about my involvement with the intelligence service. The work I did at Bletchley was very important to me.
5: Yes, I'm sure.
6: Important in a way that you probably cannot understand. Everything came together there. All the strands of my life. My work as a mathematician, my interest in ciphers, my ability to solve practical problems, and my love of my country. For a year or so, I felt I had found what I had been searching for.

0: Are you really asleep? Or are you just pretending? Nikos from Ipsos. Never before have I been to bed with someone I couldn't talk to. The Greek phrasebook doesn't cover these circumstances, alas. 5:30. That means it's, 3 at home. I'll soon be having tea and buns in the laboratory. Oh, my gosh, look at that wireless. It's a real museum piece. It doesn't work. Never mind. Mustn't expect too much in this life.
1: Mendelevi.
0: It doesn't work.
1: Mendelevi.
0: Your wireless doesn't work.
1: Inespasmeno.
0: Is that what you're telling me? Are you saying this thing doesn't work?
1: Inespasmeno.
0: I'll mend it for you, shall I? Would you like me to do that? Shall I try to mend it?
1: Then catalaveno.
0: Perhaps I can mend it. Would you like me to try? I'm rather good at that sort of thing. Mend it, me. Mend it. Wireless, okay?
1: Borite nato ti otorsete.
0: I'll need a screwdriver to loosen the screws. Do you have a screwdriver?
1: Razeste ena katzavidi, tasas vroena.
0: Let's have a look at this thing. I've always taken a particular pride in my practical skills. What's the point of being a theorist if you can't put your theories into practice?
1: Katzavidi.
0: Oh, good. You found one.
1: Katzavidi.
0: Thank you.
1: Katzavidi.
0: Oh, that's the word, is it?
1: Katzavidi.
0: Katzavidi? Katzavidi. Well, that's wonderful. Thank you very much. If ever I need to buy a screwdriver in Greece, I'll know what to ask for, won't I? Oh, I see. What's wrong with it? You're a very good listener. Nikos from Ipsos. You ought to have been a Jungian analyst. I went to an analyst for a time. About a couple of years ago, there'd been some trouble with the police. I told him everything. Almost. He'd just sit there and listen. Rather like you, Nikos from Ipsos.
1: He'd just Nikos.
0: Listen and listen and listen. The idea, you see, the basis of all Jungian analysis was to integrate thinking and feeling. It's a tall order in my case. Right, good. That should work now. Switch it on. Thank you. That's enough.
1: Είστε πολύ έξυπνος άνθρωπος. 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
0: Well, I have no idea what that was all about.
1: Είστε πολύ έξυπνος άνθρωπος.
0: I'm glad you're so pleased. Oh, thank you. Thank you, Nikos, dear. It's a good feeling, isn't it? Solving a problem, finding the answer, making it work. It's a good feeling. It's all like that wireless. Really, it's all a question of making the right connections. Shall I tell you a secret? It's top secret. Couldn't even tell my analyst about this. But since you won't understand a single word, it really doesn't matter. It all took place at the beginning of the war. The Germans had built a machine called the Enigma. It was very cunning. It made codes, and the Germans believed it was completely foolproof, unbreakable. But somehow we had to break it. If we didn't, if we couldn't, we'd lose the war. It was as simple as that. The machine itself didn't look very complicated. It was rather like a typewriter. A few had been captured, you see, so we knew how it worked. It was a typewriter keyboard, and behind the keyboard, three rotors. The letters of the alphabet were on each rotor. When you pressed the letter on the keyboard, electricity flowed along a wire to the rotors and out again. As a result, one letter was encoded into another. An A, for example, would be encoded into an M. And at the same time, the rotors turned, so that if you pressed A again, it would be encoded into a different letter, a W, perhaps a P, an S, whatever. And the jumbled-up message would be decoded by an operator with another Enigma machine. He'd also know the starting point of the rotor positions, which were changed every day. This was central to the whole system. Everything rested on those rotor positions, which were transmitted secretly and separately, and which we had no means of guessing. The three rotors created 26 times 26 times 26 permutations, 17,576. With a degree of patience, it was possible to find the right rotor position. But what made the system virtually unbreakable was the fact that the Germans had attached a plug board to the Enigma machine. It was like a telephone switchboard. You just connected pairs of letters with a jack plug, an A with an M, say, and they swapped the letters before they were fed into the rotors. And this resulted in thousands of millions of possible permutations, and this was the problem we had to solve. Where to begin? Well, first, there was guesswork. The code-breaking process always begins with a guess. We had to guess what the first few words of the message were. This wasn't as difficult as it sounds, because military messages invariably start with a stereotyped phrase. The date, the time, the name and rank of the sender, that sort of thing. And we were lucky at Bletchley. We had a wonderfully good guesser, Dillon Knox. His guesses were almost always right. And then we discovered that it was possible to use the few words we'd guessed to form a chain of implications, of logical deductions for each of the rotor positions. If this chain of implications led you to a contradiction, which was usually the case, it means you're wrong, and you have to move to the next position, and so on, and so on, and so on. An impossibly lengthy and laborious task, but in essence, a mechanical one. And so we designed and built an entirely new sort of machine to do the job for us. Inside, rotors like the Enigma, and the rotors would spin round, trying several possible positions every second. At each position, electricity flowed, stopping only when a consistent rotor and plug board position was reached. The trouble was, it was still too slow, far too slow. Speed was essential, and our machines would take days, sometimes weeks, to reach a solution. And then, one afternoon, I remembered a conversation I'd had with Wittgenstein some months before. We were arguing about the fact that a contradiction implies any proposition. Wittgenstein said this was just a useless language game. But on that spring afternoon at Bletchley, I saw immediately how this idea could have a practical application to our code-breaking machine. If your guess is wrong, then the electricity would flow through all the other hypotheses and knock them out in a flash, like a chain reaction in an atomic bomb. If your guess is correct, everything would be consistent and the electrical current wouldn't flow past the correct combination. By using this idea, our machine could examine thousands of millions of permutations at amazing speed and could thus reach a solution in hours rather than days. We'd found the way in. More than that, all the connections had been made. There was the pure beauty of the logical pattern, the human element, the deeply satisfying relationship between the theoretical and the practical. What a moment that was. Quite extraordinary. It was a wonderfully sunny day. I remember the lawn had just been cut. The smell of freshly mown grass was everywhere. And I could hear a wireless playing in one of the huts. Dance music, a silly tune that was very popular in those days. It's a hap, hap, happy day, toodle-oodle-oodle-ay, for you and me, for us and we. In the long run, all things considered, it's not breaking the code that matters, it's where you go from there. That's the real problem. Oh, Christopher. If only you could have been there. Never again. Never again a moment like that.
2: Hello, Ross. Okay, fine. Come in, Mrs. Turing. Do sit down. Can I get you a cup of tea or something? A cup of coffee?
3: No, thank you.
2: Right. These are your son's personal belongings. As you know, a few odds and ends had to be examined before the coroner could complete his report. Here's a list. You'd better make sure everything's there.
3: Do I have to?
2: No, not if it upsets you.
3: I think I'd rather not.
2: I kept this separately. It's his medal, his OBE. I was afraid it might get lost.
3: Thank you.
2: If you'll just sign here, please. Good. Thank you. I didn't know he'd got the OBE. He never told me. What was it for?
3: The work he did during the war. Whatever that was. There are so many things I know nothing about. So many things I don't understand.
2: Yes. It's a sad business. I'm very sorry.
3: Of course, it was all a dreadful mistake.
2: In what way?
3: The coroner's verdict.
2: Ah, well...
3: To say that my son took his own life is quite ridiculous. Everyone knew he did experiments at home and he never washed his hands. Never. It was obviously a tragic accident. The coroner's verdict is a disgrace.
2: I can't really offer an opinion, Mrs. Turing.
3: You met him. Do you think he was the sort of man to commit suicide?
2: It's been 2 or 3 years since I've seen him. And you never know what people might do in extreme circumstances.
3: Let me tell you something about my son. His first day at Sherborne was also the first day of the general strike. He bicycled all the way from Southampton to Sherborne, 60 miles, so that he would be sure of getting to school on time. It was reported in the local newspaper. A boy who could do that would never take his own life. He had everything to live for. Everything.
4: What is needed is the ability to take ideas seriously and to follow them through to their logical, if upsetting, conclusion. Thus, can the mind exist without the body? Can mental processes take place in something other than a living brain? How are we to answer this question satisfactorily? Is it possible to do so? Or is it simply unprovable, an eternal Entscheidungsproblem, forever undecidable? Being a practical man as well as a theorist, I tend to look for practical solutions. In this case, namely, these to dispose of the body and to release what is left. A mind or a nothing. Here I have an ordinary apple. Red and ripe and English. And here a tin containing potassium cyanide. Nothing could be easier, could it? Dip the apple in the brew. Let the seeping death seep through.

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1: This is KUOW 94.9, Seattle's NPR News Station. Good morning. I'm Kathy Faulkner. It's a series of miniature shoebox-sized rooms to present visual history of interior design. Well, it's cleanup time, and it's a meticulous and delicate process at the Art Institute of Chicago. We check in with their story at 5:35.
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3: I'm Windsor Johnston with these headlines. Lawmakers in the House this week are expected to take up a $70 billion bill to fund the Department of Homeland Security. The measure passed the Senate last week with no support from Democrats. President Trump has pardoned former Indiana Congressman Stephen Bowyer, who served nearly 2 years in prison after being convicted of insider trading. Prosecutors said he used non-public information to make stock trades after leaving Congress and working as a consultant. The NBA Finals shift to New York on Monday, with the Knicks holding a 2-0 lead over the Spurs. New York won both games in San Antonio, including a 1-point victory in Game 2. I'm Windsor Johnston, NPR News in Washington.

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2: Hey, I'm Katie Campbell. Join me Thursday, July 16th at the Seattle Public Library for a conversation with author Patrick Hutchison. We'll talk about his memoir, Cabin, Off-the-Grid Adventures with a Clueless Craftsman, which chronicles his six-year journey renovating a rundown off-grid cabin in Washington's Cascade Mountains. Find out more about the

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1: 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How prediction markets, how posts in the prediction markets are sowing doubt in election results. We'll have details on that story coming up in 22 minutes. Expecting mostly cloudy skies today, possibly a break from rain, but more rain is coming later this evening and into tomorrow. 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
2: I'm Windsor Johnston with these headlines. Legislation that would limit President Trump's power to continue directing military action against Iran is heading to the Senate. The House voted last night to invoke the War Powers Act. The bill passed with the help of a few Republicans. Police and anti-ICE protesters clashed again late last night at an immigration detention center in northern New Jersey. Immigration advocacy groups say the detainees inside the private prison have been on a hunger strike since last month. Golden Tempo won the Belmont Stakes in upstate New York on Saturday, the last leg of horse racing's Triple Crown. The colt won the Kentucky Derby last month. I'm Windsor Johnston, NPR News in Washington.

0: This is Weekend Edition from NPR News. I'm Aisha Roscoe.
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2: 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And just a reminder, I know it's early, but a reminder that all lanes of northbound I-5 between I-90 and Northeast 45th Street are closed until tomorrow morning. That's so they can take the barriers away for the World Cup. It is 6 o'clock.

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1: 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I'm Kathy Faulkner. Growing up, I thought the fall TV season was the big thing. Summer TV is turning into a big thing as well. So coming up in 10 minutes, we will give you an overview of the offerings.
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1: All Things Considered, coming up this afternoon at 5 on 94.9 KUOW. Well, West Virginia is all in on coal for energy, while neighboring Virginia is moving away from it. But the same utility that serves both states says it is hard to lower bills for customers. Details coming up at 6:35.
5: I'm Windsor Johnston with these headlines. One person was killed and five others were injured in a series of shootings today in central Israel. Police are describing the attack as an act of terror. Officials say the gunman was also killed. Police in Toledo are searching for suspects after at least 12 people were wounded in a shooting at a street fair on Saturday. Two people remain in critical condition. Investigators believe multiple shooters may have exchanged gunfire. Cities across the U.S. are making final preparations for the World Cup, which kicks off this week. Officials say they're ready for the influx of fans. The tournament is expected to be one of the largest sporting events ever held in North America. I'm Windsor Johnston, NPR News in Washington.

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2: Electricity costs in West Virginia and Virginia are at the national average, but they've been rising. A lot of that is because of the data center boom in Northern Virginia, says William Shoeb, an economics professor emeritus at the University of Virginia.
3: They will be the single largest segment of electricity demand in Virginia. That's happened really fast. It caught us all by surprise.
2: Shoeb says there's another factor that's driving up costs, and that's how we get our electricity.
3: Solar is now our cheapest new resource.
4: But solar isn't powering a lot of Appalachian communities. Instead, they're still using electricity generated by more labor-intensive coal. And when utility companies use coal instead of cheaper fuel sources like solar, costs go up. Jim Coatson is a volunteer with the Sierra Club in West Virginia.
5: Well, the market has clearly spoken.
4: He says renewable energy is cheaper to generate for utilities. We're standing on the side of a winding road outside Shinston, West Virginia, looking at the Harrison coal plant.
5: When there are lower cost sources of electricity available, these plants shut down.
2: But the Trump administration is trying hard to keep them running. The Department of Energy awarded $175 million for upgrades to coal plants across the Southeast.
4: Three of them are in West Virginia, where lawmakers recently passed a bill that makes it more difficult to close coal plants. It's part of Governor Patrick Morrisey's plan for more electricity.
6: And you know what that does? That will power America for the next half century and beyond.
2: West Virginia regulators want utilities to run their coal plants at 69% capacity to protect mining jobs. But that's too much, says Appalachian Power spokesperson George Porter.
7: All that does is increase the cost for customers, and the goal is to try to keep costs down for our customers.
4: Porter says coal plants run more economically at just 40%.
2: And Appalachian Power is caught in a strange dilemma. They also provide electricity to parts of Virginia, which is moving away from coal. It has a state law that says utility companies have to stop using coal and all other fossil fuels by 2050.
7: It can be tricky. Virginia wants one thing, and they're pushing more renewables, and obviously West Virginia is a more coal-fired state, so that's what they're leaning toward.
2: It's unclear just how much the war in Iran will affect electricity prices, but pro-coal advocates say that along with data centers, it's yet another example of why it's so important to grow electricity production, including coal. Connor Bernstein is with the National Mining Association.
8: The demand reality and the reliability reality is you've got to have coal, and it's going to be here, and it's going to be essential for the foreseeable future.
4: Right now, this is a conversation about the future. As long as power demand from data centers keeps rising, utilities here will continue to rely on coal.
2: So for the moment, there's no relief from these rising power bills. For NPR News, I'm Mason Adams in Roanoke, Virginia.
4: And I'm Roxy Todd in Harrison County, West Virginia.
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0: 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The week was not short on politics, so we'll do a review and a recap in 22 minutes.
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12: I'm Windsor Johnston with these headlines. Lawmakers in the House this week are expected to take up a $70 billion

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1: And this is KUOW 94.9, Seattle's NPR News Station. Good morning. It's 7:18. Thanks for joining us. Currently 50 degrees in Seattle.
2: Neighbors near North Aurora Avenue say they fear for their safety after an uptick in gun violence along the 99 corridor. Many say sex trafficking and escalated turf wars related to sex trafficking are to blame. What's happening and why now? That's on Soundside, Monday through Thursday at noon and 8 p.m. on KUOW.
1: Mayor Katie Wilson reversed course on surveillance cameras after a briefing with the Seattle police and the FBI. Cameras in Seattle's Stadium District will be turned on when FIFA World Cup kicks off this month. You can read more about it at KUOW.org. We're expecting a partly sunny day today, a high of 65 degrees tonight, mostly cloudy with a low of 49.
3: I'm Windsor Johnston with these headlines. Lawmakers in the House this week are expected to take up a $70 billion bill to fund the Department of Homeland Security. The measure passed the Senate last week with no support from Democrats. President Trump has pardoned former Indiana Congressman Stephen Bowyer, who served nearly 2 years in prison after being convicted of insider trading. Prosecutors said he used non-public information to make stock trades after leaving Congress and worked as a consultant. The NBA Finals shift to New York on Monday, with the Knicks holding a 2-0 lead over the Spurs. New York won both games in San Antonio, including a 1-point victory in Game 2. I'm Windsor Johnston, NPR News in Washington.

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3: 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The Trump administration is tightening the screws.
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1: And you can hear that later this morning, beginning at 10 o'clock. Currently 50 degrees. We're expecting a partly sunny day today, a high of 65.
6: I'm Winter Johnston with these headlines. Legislation that would limit President Trump's power to continue directing military action against Iran is heading to the Senate. The House voted last week to invoke the War Powers Act. The bill passed with the help of a few Republicans. Police and anti-ICE protesters clashed again late last night outside an immigration detention center in northern New Jersey. Immigration advocacy groups say the detainees inside the private prison have been on a hunger strike since last month. Golden Tempo won the Belmont Stakes in upstate New York on Saturday, the last leg of horse racing's Triple Crown. The colt won the Kentucky Derby last month. I'm Windsor Johnston, NPR News in Washington.

0: This is Weekend Edition from NPR News. I'm Aisha Roscoe.
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2: 51 degrees in Seattle's University District right now. We're expecting a partly sunny day, a high of 65 degrees.

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1: 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It's 8:18. I'm Katie Sewell. Thanks for joining us.
2: I spent my honeymoon in a tent in the desert alone. 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
5: With these headlines. British Prime Minister Keir Starmer is hosting a meeting in London today on the war in Ukraine. This comes after Ukraine's drone attack on St. Petersburg, demonstrating Ukraine's growing ability to strike deep within Russia. Kosovo is holding another parliamentary election today, the third in 18 months. The political parties have failed to agree on a new president. And Broadway honors its own tonight at the Tony Awards ceremony at Radio City Music Hall. The Lost Boys and Schmigadoon lead the nominations with 12 each. This was a record year on Broadway, grossing more than $1.9 billion. I'm Nora Rahm, NPR News in Washington.

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1: 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Jupiter and Venus will appear close together in the sky on Monday and Tuesday. We'll explore that next.
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3: Neighbors near North Aurora Avenue say they fear for their safety after an uptick in gun violence along the 99 corridor. Many say sex trafficking and escalated turf wars related to sex trafficking are to blame. What's happening and why now? That's on Soundside, Monday through Thursday at noon and 8 p.m. on KUOW.
1: 51 degrees and looking gray out there, but we are expecting a sunny day today, a high of 65 degrees. It's 9:19.
4: I'm Nora Rahm with these headlines. Israeli authorities report a drive-by shooting at a gas station in central Israel today. One Israeli was killed and five others were wounded. It took place close to the boundary with the West Bank. Police in Toledo, Ohio are asking for the public's help to identify those responsible for a shooting at a street festival last night. At least 12 people were injured, two critically. Officials want people who were there to come forward with pictures or a video. And in hockey, the Vegas Golden Knights beat the Carolina Hurricanes 5-4 last night to win Game 3 of the Stanley Cup playoffs. They now lead that series 2-1. Game 4 is Tuesday night in Las Vegas. I'm Nora Rahm, NPR News in Washington.

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1: Have you seen anything from any crevices within the rooms?
2: He begins cleaning, slowly, going step by step.
1: There's a keyed mechanism that lifts open the glass front, and I'm able to prop it up.
2: Then he dismantles the room, removing the tiny furniture, including delicate chandeliers with dozens of small dangling beads.
3: Yeah, getting this thing off the ceiling is actually really complicated.
2: He holds his breath as he brings one out and sets it on the cart. Then it's on to cleaning the interior of the rooms. Worcester references photographs of the rooms so that he can replace the objects exactly as they were before.
1: As you can see, it can be a bit repetitious.
2: And with all the brushing and cleaning, he has to get into a very specific frame of mind.
1: Typically, I will sort of listen to an audiobook, you know, reach whatever meditative state is necessary.
2: In order to focus on the little things in life, in the Thorne miniature rooms. For NPR News, I'm Minju Park in Chicago.

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1: Overcast right now in Seattle, 51 degrees, expecting a partly sunny day today.
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2: Overcast, 52 degrees in Seattle. We're expecting a partly sunny day with a high of 66. I'm Katie Sewell. Thanks for joining us.

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1: Your PhD, there's still the dream of that next stage in life and or maintaining the thing you were able to achieve, like just sustaining that happiness of you have your own apartment in downtown and it's really adorably decorated and you have it to yourself and you get to live on your own. Like just achieving that and maintaining that is happiness. And so I think for people who are on DACA, right now, DACA is the key to maintaining that or achieving that next thing. But then at the same time, a lot of people, I want to say almost regretted it.
2: Huh.
1: Like almost said, like, yes, I've achieved all these things, but now it could be taken away from me at any moment. Now I'm overly dependent on the government. Now at any point, like, it could have been all for nothing. And would I have just been better off living in the shadows?
2: Mm.
1: Like, you fall harder. And it was really interesting hearing people describe it as this thing that has provided them so much opportunity and so much freedom, and then describing it as an anchor.
2: Huh.
1: And, like, a thing that also brings them down. And, you know, it provides. And when it provides, it's great. But when that gets taken out, it's like the fall is really hard. And that is a reality that I think is a lot sharper in the last year, 6 months than before with a lot of the other fights that we have seen the last few years with DACA.
2: Jimena Bustillo is a correspondent for NPR who covers politics and policy in Washington, specifically as it relates to the Department of Homeland Security and Immigration. Thank you, Jimena.
1: Thanks, Jane.
2: That's our show, but coming up on Life Kit, are there forever chemicals in your drinking water?
3: The same qualities that make them useful also make them really difficult to break down, so they can stick around for a long time in our bodies and the environment.
2: This episode you're listening to was produced by Christina Kahler. It was edited by Courtney Stein and Anna Yukananoff. And our engineer was Robert Rodriguez. As for me, I'm Gene Demby. And as for you, well, you are listening to NPR.
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6: Neighbors near North Aurora Avenue say they fear for their safety after an uptick in gun violence along the 99 corridor. Many say sex trafficking and escalated turf wars related to sex trafficking are to blame. What's happening and why now? That's on Soundside, Monday through Thursday at noon and 8 p.m. on KUOW.
4: Mostly cloudy, 55 degrees in Seattle right now. We're going to turn this into a partly sunny day, at least the forecasters say, with a high of 65.
7: 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And from BritBox, streaming The Other Bennett Sister, a new BritBox original drama from the world of Jane Austen, following Mary Bennett as she finally finds her voice after a lifetime of being overlooked. 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
8: 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I'm Mariel Segarra. 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Dental floss designed to slide easily between your teeth? All of these items have something in common. They often contain man-made chemicals called PFAS. That stands for per- and polyfluoroalkyl substances.
3: They're in a lot of stuff that we as humans really like nonstick pans that are really great for frying eggs or raincoats that keep you really dry. But the same qualities that make them useful also

0: 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It's our summer-themed Bluff the Listener game. 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
2: What's not to love about the idea of achieving financial freedom by spending money? 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
5: 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From NPR and WBEZ Chicago, this is Wait, Wait, Don't Tell Me, the NPR News Quiz. I'm Alzo Slade. We're playing this week with Brian Babylon, Tom Papa, and Rachel Koster. And here again is your host at the Bass Concert Hall in Austin, Texas, Peter Sagal.
6: Thank you, Alzo. In just a minute, we find out if Alzo was lying when he put PhD in limericks in his resume. It's our listener limerick challenge. If you'd like to play, give us a call at 1-888-WAIT-WAIT. That's 1-888-924-8924. Right now, panel, some more questions for you from the week's news. Rachel, Club Med is about to open its first ever beach resort on the coast of South Africa, but there's one little problem. They have to figure out a way to keep what away from their guests?
7: The history.
6: Yeah. Right?
8: That's
6: very funny.
8: You can't Men in Black your way out of this one.
6: No.
7: Sorry.
6: No. I'll give you a hint. At this resort, Jaws isn't just a movie night.
7: Sharks.
6: Yes, sharks. Ooh, is the answer. Man-eating sharks. This will be the very first Club Med beach resort on the coast of South Africa, and that's because the coast is home to three different species of man-eating sharks. That also explains the new resort's ad campaign, Wake Up to Beachside Yoga, then a surfing lesson, then survivors have a drink by the pool.
7: I think that the sharks that are there should be able to stay there and not be pushed away.
6: Well, that's in fact what's going on, is they're like, okay, these sharks are here, we're trying to open this beach resort. A lot of people saying, well, you shouldn't do that. In fact, a lot of people are saying, you should just let the sharks alone. In fact, there is one proposal to put up a shark net. Right? But environmentalists say, no, that doesn't work. Those nets, they just kill other endangered species. And sometimes the sharks get stuck inside the net.
8: Which makes them more angry.
6: Right? So then the sharks are like, well, I bet we're basically in prison now, but at least the food's good.
9: Yeah. They're seeing a Club Med sign, all you can eat.
6: Yeah, pretty much.
8: All inclusive.
9: Yeah. Right?
6: Rachel, great news if you're jealous of the Amish. This week we heard about a new concept where people are encouraged to take a rumspringa after what?
7: The

0: Support comes from the employment group at Ryan Swanson Law, helping businesses navigate employment law.
1: And this is what it means. Like, it was really the first moment where I was like, whoa, oh my God, like this is what I care about. I don't care about geometry. I care about this. And my teacher in that class actually was a really great guy too, named Mr. Brandstetter. And Mr. Brandstetter wore a tie every day. He wore a shirt with cuffs every day with beautiful cuff links. And he was very kind of like courtly and like, anyway, he was this incredible, incredible guy. And the best teacher I had from kindergarten to eighth grade by far, you know, because all the rest of them kind of like, they would just try to figure out what to do with me. What are we going to do with this kid? And I ended up being sent out in the hall a lot or sent to the principal or like, I was just considered like a discipline problem, you know, like, but Mr. Brandstetter just saw me like, no, this is someone who has potential, you know, like I just have to find the right way to talk about things to get him interested.
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3: Heads up to northbound I-5 drivers. All of the northbound lanes between I-90 and Northeast 45th Street reopened this morning ahead of schedule. That should provide some welcome relief through July 13th when the work zone is planned to return. Stay with us. 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
2: I'm Rachel Martin, and you're listening to Wild Card from NPR, the show where cards control the conversation. And today, John C. Reilly is playing the game, and it's time for him to draw the next card.
6: Round two, insights. Cards are blue. One, two, or three?
1: Two. Insights. Insights? This
6: is... Insights. Yeah, your insights about yourself. When has envy been a problem for you?
1: You know, I wish I could say it's never been a problem because I really don't find it to be a very noble attribute, envy. Mm. But if I'm honest, there were weird periods in my life as an actor where I thought, you know, I made the mistake of comparing myself to another person's path. Mm. And we're all on a unique path. Mm-hmm. And I suddenly, you know, after it was a few years of this, you know, someone I knew very well and someone I loved a lot, you know, and someone whose work I really respected, but it was driving me crazy that I wasn't on the same path as him. Like, why did he get that? I didn't, you know, like, it makes me cringe to even admit this to you, but it's true, you know, like it's true.
6: Oh, no,
1: there were these small minded moments, you know. Mm-hmm. And then finally, like, I kind of emancipated myself from this thing by realizing, like, he will never be me, and That's I will right. never be him. And the only person I'm racing with is myself, right. you know, racing with my own optimism or my own belief in myself. You know, mm-hmm. like, even if I had that guy's path, I wouldn't have done it the way he did it, you know?
6: No, yeah, you wouldn't. It would all be different.
1: I want to say to anyone watching this, if you're feeling envious, figure out a way out of it because it will eat you alive and it will actually slow you down. If you're worried about the race and you think someone else is ahead of you in the race, having envy for that person will only make you go slower because it makes you less creative. True.

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3: Neighbors near North Aurora Avenue say they fear for their safety after an uptick in gun violence along the 99 corridor. 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What's happening and why now? 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
2: It's currently 63 degrees and overcast here in Seattle at 139.

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0: It's currently 63 degrees and mostly cloudy here in Seattle's University District. Mostly cloudy forecast for tonight with a low of 50 degrees. Stay with us. It's 2 o'clock.
3: We are trained early to imagine that the holy or even the profane are things separate and apart from us. Things that live in a building or in a book, accessible only after years of study and deep contemplation by those with the long beards and the secret knowledge. But then, one day, you accidentally call upon the sacred or the profane, and you don't have the secret knowledge. You don't have the years of study, but no matter. This time, for whatever reason, it hears. The band Snap Judgment, we proudly present Something Sacred. Snap Judgment, storytelling with a beat. After this short break, something sacred this way comes. Snappers, stay tuned.
4: Live from NPR News in Washington, I'm Janine Herbst. Iran fired ballistic missiles at Israel today, the first such attack since a ceasefire was declared 2 months ago. NPR's Greg Myrie has more.
5: Israel said the Iranian missiles were directed at northern Israel, where warning sirens rang out on Sunday evening. The Israeli military said in a statement on X that it shot down incoming missiles, but it added that it had identified additional launches targeting Israel. Iran warned earlier it might act due to the ongoing fighting between Israel and Hezbollah, the Lebanese militant group that's closely allied with Iran. Hezbollah fired on northern Israel on Sunday morning, according to Israel. Several hours later, Israel carried out airstrikes in the southern suburbs of Beirut, a Hezbollah stronghold. Greg Myrie, NPR News, Tel Aviv.
4: In Maine, personal controversy is rocking Democrat Graham Plattner, who's campaigning to be the party's Senate nominee to try to topple Republican incumbent Susan Collins and possibly retake the Senate. And here's Tamara Keith has more.
6: So this started with offensive old Reddit posts that he deleted. Then last fall, there was a firestorm over a skull and crossbones tattoo he got on his chest in 2007. He swore he didn't know the symbol was associated with the Nazis and got it covered with a wolf tattoo. Then last weekend, it came out that his wife revealed that early in their marriage, she caught him sexting with a number of other women. Plattner is fighting back and also explaining that a lot of his behavior was the result of difficulty adjusting to life after his military service.
4: And NPR's Tamara Keith reporting. The primary takes place on Tuesday, and while Governor Janet Mills suspended her primary campaign, she's reminding voters her name's still on the ballot, though she's not actively campaigning. For nearly 2 weeks, protesters have clashed off and on with an array of law enforcement agencies and ICE detention center in Newark, New Jersey. Bruce Kahnweiser reports there's no end in sight to the standoff.
7: Demonstrations broke out at the Delaney Hall facility late last month after detainees announced a hunger strike to protest conditions inside the prison. Within days, U.S. Senator Andy Kim was given limited access to the facility. He found the detainees' complaints to be credible. Kim was back at the detention center on Saturday, but was denied entry.
8: This time was different because this time ICE refused to let me talk to any detainees. They restricted my ability to do my job.
7: Congress has oversight authority over such facilities. All told, dozens of people have been arrested, a handful have been taken to hospitals, and three separate law enforcement agencies have failed to calm the situation. And New Jersey is suing the prison's management, demanding access to the facility. For NPR News, I'm Bruce Kahnweiser in Greenbrook, New Jersey.
4: You're listening to NPR News in Washington. Federal agricultural officials and the livestock industry in South Texas are on high alert for additional cases of a parasite that's called the New World screwworm. NPR's Will Stone reports it's the first detection of that parasite in the state since the 1960s.
9: The New World screwworm is a parasitic fly that lays its eggs in the wounds of livestock and other animals and feeds on their flesh. It was a devastating pest for the cattle industry in the 1900s before a massive eradication program largely vanquished the fly from the U.S. Jason Sawyer, chief science officer for East Foundation, a nonprofit and ranching operation, says his industry has been preparing for this.
10: It is a threat that can be mitigated and ultimately eradicated. You know, we've done it before, we can do it again.
9: The eradication strategy largely relies on releasing millions of sterile male flies that mate with wild females, which causes the population to decline over time. Will Stone, NPR News.
4: At the weekend box office, after 3 weeks of indie horror dominance, the slasher spoof sequel, Scary Movie, took the top spot with an estimated $55 million in ticket sales. The Wayans Brothers comedy, The Sixth Scary Movie, notched a franchise-best $105 million global launch. In second place, Masters of the Universe with $29 million. In third place, A24's horror film Backrooms with $25 million. It's the studio's highest-grossing release ever. I'm Janine Herbst, and you're listening to NPR News from Washington.
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14: 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Steve.

9 years old, sitting in this church, angry. And my parents angry at these brethren, this place, and now their preacher, all puffed up, red face, bug-eyed, steps to the podium, commands us to open your Bible to Exodus 32. Here, brethren, Moses climbs the mountain to see God. Do the people wait patient? They do not. Instead, they work with their forges, their ovens, with wickedness in their hearts, with evil. Then look right here, look here, look here, look here. They pull a golden calf from the flame. What do they do then? The very worst thing you can do. They call this thing, this abomination, a god. Who needs that other god when this one gleams golden? Then they bow their heads before it, blasphemy. But know this, brethren. There's no surer way to summon the Lord than to mock him. The God that delivered them from slavery under Pharaoh stretches out his mighty hand and smites with fire and horror and pain for their betrayal. Remember that. If you want to see God face to face, you remember that. Later, anger has an idea. I snatch two hangers from the hall closet, bring them back to my bedroom, strip the wires from the hangers, bend them, fashion them, work it just so. Then I cover it, not with gold. I don't have any of that. Nah, instead, I wrap sheet after sheet of aluminum foil around it, pinch and shape it into a face, into horns, the body of a calf. I admire it for a moment. Beautiful. My own graven image. Then I wait for a lull in the ever-present noise of my household, peek outside my bedroom, down the hall, push the front door open, quiet, quiet, quiet. Pad down the front steps of our trailer, aluminum calf wrapped tight in my jacket, then I run. Out to the middle of the woods, my secret, fast, fast, run, run until I reach the spot, reverently. Set the calf down on a patch of hard earth, but doubt stops me, fear. Then the anger returns, the fury. I have asked, begged their God to reveal itself as many ways as I know. Still, it judges me unworthy of even a word. Even a whisper. Answer me. Well, this is all I have left. So I steel myself. Look to the sky, one last chance. Answer me. Then I drop to my knees, bow my head, and I pray to my own graven image. Today, on Snap Judgment, we proudly present

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Headed out to sea to meet Jordan. Now, Jordan is fresh out of boot camp and doing his very first unit with the Coast Guard on board a ship patrolling the waters off the East Coast. And I'm going to let Jordan take it from here.

0: It's 12:30. I'm out here by myself on the catwalk, standing my watch, doing my lookout. This is a famous class cutter, bow to stern, 270 feet long, white with the famous U.S. Coast Guard orange racing stripe on the front. At this point, the ship is off the coast of New England. Even being late spring, it's still pretty cold. The wind is blowing. I'm bundled up in what we call a float coat, essentially a rain jacket with a life jacket built into it. It's a pretty dark night. It was very starry out, but the moon had very little illumination this particular night. So I'm using night vision goggles, and I'm looking for hazards, essentially. Things floating in the water, other ships that we might not see on radar. At this point, I'm about an hour and a half into my watch. It's been a pretty quiet night. I'm doing a scan with my night vision, just looking towards the front of the ship. And I see there's a person standing at the forwardmost point of the bow, about 70 feet away from me, with his arms outstretched. It's the middle of the night. There aren't very many people awake at this point, and for someone to be out there in the pitch black darkness, standing on the front of the ship, that rings alarm bells in my head. I'm concerned about the worst case scenario, that this person is out there with the intent to jump off. Right away, I have to look again. You know, did I actually just see that? I pick up my NVGs again and look out, and it's very clearly a person standing there. Just the silhouette of a person. I can tell that it's a man. He's got a military-style haircut. And I can tell that they're wearing the Coast Guard uniform. Not by any color, just by the sort of silhouette of it. I'm yelling, "Hey, what are you doing out there?" You know, "Hey," you know, just trying to get their attention. BOD, the officer of the deck, the person in charge of navigation of the ship, she's inside the bridge. This OOD has heard me screaming. She's my boss as a seaman. And she has come out to see what the deal is. She's short, probably 5'2", blonde woman with big, like, porthole glasses. Just these big round glasses that you practically can't see past when you're talking to her. So I hand her my night vision goggles. I say, "There's someone standing on the bow." And I think the exact words out of her mouth were, "Oh." Because at this point, now she's reached the same initial conclusion that I have of somebody's on the front of the boat and they might be getting ready to jump over the side. So immediately she calls to the bosun's mate of the watch, our only roving watchstander on the bridge, and tells him to go down there. I can hear him open the door. It's a very distinct, like, creak and slam sound, a very heavy door. And I can see his flashlight as he comes out. He's got a life jacket on himself, and he's got another life jacket in his hand in case he has to reach out and grab this person and throw him in a life jacket to prevent him from hurting themselves. So the OD, she sends the bosun's mate of the watch down, and a couple minutes later, he comes up on the radio and he says, "There's no one up here." Right away, my heart sank. My immediate thought was that this person had jumped over the side or fallen over the side, and we didn't see it happen. I expected that we're going to be looking for a man overboard throughout the night. But I immediately pick up the night vision and I see right away that the person is there still. I hand him to her. She can still see him there. So now I'm thinking that the BMO probably had to walk through like a lit up space to get out there. And so his natural night vision just isn't adjusted enough to see this person. We're on the radio, I'm yelling, we're trying to guide him to where this person is standing. We can see him shining his flashlight right in the spot where the shadow is. And we see the BMO walk up right where this person is standing. We're telling him the whole time, he's right there, he's right there, he's right in front of you. How do you not see him? And then he walks right through the person and is still saying that there's nothing there. My blood runs cold. I'm dumbfounded. I don't know how I could be even seeing what I'm seeing. I just watched a man walk through another man. The OD and I are trying to figure out what it is we're looking at. Maybe it's this, maybe it's that, but we can both see that it's not any of those things we try to rationalize. The OD goes back into the bridge. She didn't have much to say after that. I think she was pretty well shaken up and in her own head at that point. I continue standing my watch. Every time I looked down, it was still there. And at this point, I've pretty well understood that he's gonna be there. I get off my watch and make my way through the ship. And at this point, I'm just so exhausted that I'm ready to go to sleep. And I pass out pretty much as soon as my head hits the pillow. So the next day, I'm sitting on the mess deck between meals, kind of just wasting some time. But at the same time, I'm thinking about this shadow that I saw last night. Ghost stories are very common on these boats. I've always been a sort of what I would call maybe a loose believer, but I've never seen one, so how can I possibly say one way or the other? And then the OD from that night comes up and sits down. That's abnormal behavior. Officers don't sit on the enlisted mess deck. They have their own sort of eating area cloistered from the rest of the ship. And traditionally, officers aren't supposed to sit there unless they ask you. And so for her to come over here and sit down, she clearly has something on her mind. Really, before I had a chance to say anything, she said, "I saw it again." After I got off watch, I went to my room and it was standing in the hallway. She just described it as just a black man-shaped figure. Right away, I just got chills. My hairs on my arms stood up. It wasn't just this figure that stood on an unreachable part of the ship, 70 feet away from me. It's now something that I could turn the corner and see at any given moment. Within the next few days, I start hearing stories about, I went out on the fantail to smoke in the night and I saw someone standing there and raised my phone up to their face to see who it was, and there just wasn't anybody there. Or about seeing a shadow of a man while they were making their rounds before they went to watch. That they were in the gym and saw just this shadow of a person. At this point, I felt pretty afraid that I was going to now run into this thing anywhere that I went. It's capable of moving around the ship. What else is it capable of? What is it going to do the next time I run into it? About a week after that initial incident, we're having we call quarters, where we all get together and the executive officer and the commanding officer, they discuss our upcoming plans, they make announcements. The executive officer stands up and he goes, "Oh, and we've got a burial at sea that we need volunteers for." I'm thinking, what are you talking about? Burial at sea? Like, nobody's dead. Nobody died on this boat. Come to find out, since we left Florida on our way back up to New England, we have been carrying this urn on board. And it's been tucked away in one of the officers' staterooms for safekeeping. And the urn belonged to a former electrician's mate in the Coast Guard. The electrician's mate had been in the Coast Guard in the 80s on board this particular ship, responding to search and rescue. What he requested was to be buried at sea in the vicinity of where his first SAR case was. At this point, it starts to make sense. This was probably the man that was walking around the boat. Anytime you run into an old veteran, one of the first things they want to do is take a look at the ship that they used to be on, see what's changed and see who's working and how things are going. I think he was just trying to get his bearings and see what's changed, see what stayed the same, reminisce in a way. This guy who was on this ship that stood where I stood, did the mission that I do, and now we're honoring his final request. Yeah, that felt very moving to me, and I was very quick to volunteer to be a part of this ceremony. The day of the ceremony comes, and I have volunteered to be an urn bearer. We have three riflemen to do the gun salute. We have someone with a trumpet to play taps. A couple people to hold the American flag as we do the interment. This particular urn is a small plastic box. Myself and the chief, we bring it over to the rail and put it over the side and let go. When we drop the urn in the water, I sort of say a little bit of a prayer to myself, just thinking about the implications of what we've just done and what it means to the man and his family. And after that, the sightings stop. The shadow just feels like another shipmate now. That being said, a shipmate that I still don't want to run into in the dark in the middle of the night, but it's just someone else who lived part of their life on this boat. Recently, I was underway on the ship that I'm on now, and I knew that the ship that I used to be on was in a port that we were pulling into. I went over to the ship. They were right across the pier, and salute the watchstander, go on the brow and salute the flag, as is custom in the Coast Guard, and step on, and immediately that smell. Every cutter has its own smell. And just the memories of the time I was there just filled my head as I took in that smell. And I kind of feel like maybe that's what that electrician's mate was doing as well, just taking in the memories.
1: Jordan, thank you for sharing your story with The Spook. The original score for that piece was by Lauren Newsom. It was produced by Zoe Frigno. When Snap Document returns, we wake up the gods. 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

Welcome back to Snap Judgment, the Something Sacred episode, featuring amazing stories from Snap's evil twin podcast, Spooked. Our question, how do you wake a god? Our next story begins on a spring night in 1986. Thousands of people have gathered in Hilo, Hawaii, not just from around the islands, from the four corners of the earth to witness the largest, the most prestigious hula competition in the world. As the sun sets over Hilo, rollers pack Ile Kanaka'ole Stadium. The rafters, air tastes rich with the smell of kalua pork and the sound of ancient drums. And in the distance, dark clouds roll in. Snap Judgment.

0: morning and welcome to the 23rd annual Merry Monarch Festival Hula Competition. We are here live at Hilo.
1: Tonight, the Kahiko Competition, where 30 halaus will be sharing the ancient dances of Hawaii.
2: Leanne Durant is backstage with the other dancers in her halau, or hula school. After 9 months of practice and preparation, they're about to take the stage and perform their rendition of the Three Windstorms of Hina.
1: The women's chant, Kimo, speaks of the goddess Hina from Molokai and her three devastating winds that were able to bruise skins and devastate lands.
0: And so we should get from these dancers, male and female, very strong, emotional Kahiko ancient dances. Should be very interesting this evening.
3: And we were all ready to go, and we're standing in a circle. And then all of a sudden, the lights went out. It's pitch black. The storm is going crazy. That's when the dread really comes. Like, I had bad feelings from the very beginning of learning the dance. I was like, okay, what do we do to stop this?
2: Leanne has been dancing hula for almost as long as she can remember. As a girl growing up in Honolulu, she learned to dance a version of hula called hula awana. It's an instrumental style of hula that became popular after the Hawaiian language was banned in the islands.
3: I grew up in the generation where Hawaiian language, hula, was not accepted. During the overthrow of our monarchy, we were illegally taken by the United States. And once that happened, as a people, we weren't allowed to speak our language. Ancient hula was underground because we were not allowed to dance it. And then when I came home from college in 1977, there were things happening here in Hawaii, which they called the first renaissance of things Hawaiian. And it all started with the hula.
2: All over the islands, young Hawaiians were reviving hula kahiko and bringing back those traditional dances and chants.
3: It looked exciting, so I asked my neighbor if she was dancing hula anywhere, and she said she was. So I went down with her to a hula class with Kumuhula Mapuana de Silva. She was teaching kahiko, which is the ancient hula. Those chants go back, way back. It tells those stories of our ancestors. What kind of beauty did they see in a flower? What kind of beauty did they see in a rock? What did they do if things weren't right? What kind of battles did they have? And I just fell in love with it.
2: One day not long after she started studying hula kahiko, Leanne remembers overhearing her kumu, or teacher, Mapuana de Silva, talking about entering the Merry Monarch Festival.
3: I was like, what is that? That's how out of touch I was. I didn't even know about the festival. They started it as a little competition with a few halau. And over the years, it just, by word of mouth, by, you know, more, the Renaissance was bringing more and more halau into being. And it just became one of the biggest things ever. And that's kind of like our big gold star, you know, in the spring, is going to Merry Monarch.
2: The first time Leanne went to Merry Monarch, it was 1981. She was in her 20s and having the time of her life, preparing for the festival with her hula sisters. Her halau didn't win that year.
3: But it was just really a fun time. It was a really bonding time. Each halau would have their own fundraiser with their own little signature to it. And Because even though we were in competition, we would support each other. We would go to each other's fundraisers. We would help them. They would help us. It was like a huge, huge family. But it was a lot of work. We'd make our own costumes. We'd make our own lei. We have to raise money to get there and be able to pay for our hotels, our vans.
2: Not to mention the hours each week spent practicing the dances they were going to perform.
3: They would have a dance of your choice, and then whoever the committee was would choose a dance where every halal danced the same. But each kubu brought their own spirit to it.
2: They'd start rehearsing their dances in September and work on them all the way through to the competition in the spring. But for Leanne and the other dancers in Halau, Mohalla, Ilima, the point of all this hard work wasn't just to win. Although, in her first 5 years with the group, they did win 3 times.
3: What we would strive for was to share our hula and our interpretation with everyone.
2: And then came 1986 and the 3 windstorms of Hina.
3: It was about the goddess Hina. She's one of the oldest goddesses in Hawaii, and she was the female that could generate force in Hawaiian cosmology, and she was kind of a protector of the land, too. She had this gourd, and if the people wouldn't take care of the land, she would open her gourd just a little bit. When she opened that gourd just a little bit, the rain got stronger, the wind started to pick up. And it was kind of like a warning to the people that you better take care of business. And so as the chant goes on, the people still don't heed her call or, you know, pay attention. So she opens her gourd a little more. That's when you start getting lightning, thunder. The rain gets harder, the winds start whipping up. And on the 3rd time, when she opens the gourd, it's the destruction of man.
2: Leanne was a really experienced dancer at this point, and she was a mentor to some of the newer hula sisters. But when she got into the studio to start practicing this one,
3: something was just weird. I remember going to hula and we learned the 2nd verse. I all of a sudden just felt, I don't know how to explain it. I was a little frightened. I couldn't really explain why, but it was just a feeling I had in my na'au, in my gut. And that feeling carried through the whole, what I call the marabonic season, starting in September.
2: Leanne hoped that with time, she'd get more comfortable with the routine and the feeling would fade, but it didn't. When the spring rolled around, that uneasy feeling in her gut was still there whenever she practiced. She didn't mention it to her kumu or anyone else in her halau. She just kept pushing, trying to get it right.
3: But I just couldn't get it. I couldn't get the dance. I couldn't get the chant. I made mistakes all the time. It just didn't feel comfortable to me. I never had struggles like that learning a hula.
2: Finally, the week of Mary Monarch arrived. Leanne and her hula sisters flew to Hilo and checked into the Nani Loa Hotel. That night, they sat in the office.

0: Leanne decided that she needed some time alone and fresh air to clear her head. 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
1: 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I needed to calm my nerves. So I remember going down. I sat on the sidewalk, kind of along the fence. I would just keep kind of just taking a deep breath. I would always just tell myself, just let it go. Just let it go. Once you get on that stage, you're going to forget all your worldly worries.
2: The Snap Judgment, Something Sacred episode continues right after the break. 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
3: Heads up to northbound I-5 drivers. All northbound lanes of I-5 over the Ship Canal Bridge in Seattle have reopened. And the express lanes that have been serving northbound traffic over the past several weeks will return to normal operations tomorrow. That'll give some relief to our southbound drivers during the FIFA World Cup, but that work zone will come back on July 13th.

Welcome back to Snap Judgment, the Something Sacred episode, featuring amazing stories from Snap's evil twin podcast, Spooked. Snap Judgment.

0: As she sat there, breathing in and out, Leanne could hear the first women's group take the stage inside the stadium and start to perform Hina's chant.
1: We welcome you, the people throughout the state of Hawaii, from all of the Hawaiian Islands. And now, from Las Vegas, Nevada, under the direction of Kumuhula, Wayne Panoke. Hula halau o ka ho'one.
2: This is our first opportunity to see the Wahine competition chant, which will always be performed first.

0: And then as I could hear the chanting on the stage, it started to rain. It came so fast, and pretty soon it was pouring rain. At first, I didn't think anything because Hilo is unpredictable. It always does things like that, you know? So I went in and I started dressing. And then my hula sisters came. We dressed under the bleachers so we could hear what was going on the stage.
1: Making their first appearance at the Merry Monarch Festival, another opportunity to see Hina and her devastating wings.

0: And I was noticing, like, the gutters of the tennis stadium was, the water was just gushing out, and it was coming really quickly. All of a sudden, I just felt like this is the story. The rain kept coming, and the rain kept coming. It seemed like every time I heard the chant, the rain got worse and worse and worse. I was just like observing and thinking, wow, this is like the first storm. Clouds were really dark and heavy, and I could hear the chanting, and I would see lightning or hear the thunder. And then I went to, this is like the second storm. We're dancing about the story, and the story is coming true. Everybody's on stage, like they're chanting and their energy is there and they're bringing this to life. So I felt very uncomfortable and I did not want to go on that stage. What if we were the ones that she decided then and there, let's open the gourd the third time and it would be destruction of man. And the stadium was full of man. So I really felt dreadful. But I was not going to disappoint my kumu or my hula sisters. Like, I didn't want to be the one that was like, I don't want to do this, you know? Because not performing on Kuhiko night automatically disqualified us from the competition. And we've worked so hard, you've sacrificed. You know, we've had girls sacrifice being in sports, going to proms, you know, doing all the things that you do as young people because we loved it so much. And what if I was wrong? So I talked myself back into it. It's just like, okay, you're here. This is a commitment. You can do it. Intermission was ending. People were going back to their seats.
1: Welcome back to Hilo Hawaii and the beautiful Edith Kanaka'ole Tennis Stadium.
0: Still, we're about to go on. My stomach is in knots. We were all ready to go on. We're standing in a circle. And then all of a sudden, the lights went out. You hear the audience say, whoa. And then there was silence. It's pitch black. And the storm is going crazy. I start to kind of panic because I felt like the lights were the warning. And I just kept thinking in my mind, we need to break the cycle. We have to do something to stop the momentum of this storm. And the only way I knew how to break the cycle would be to not dance. And then one of my hula sisters that was standing next to me, she told me that she was afraid and she didn't want to go out and dance. And several other people came up and told me that. I went into care, nurturing mode. So I said, okay, I'll go talk to Kumu and see what happens. So I left the circle and I went up to her and I said, Mapu, I have to tell you something. We don't feel good about dancing. There was no anger. She just said, okay. So she came to the group and she talked to us and said, do you not want to dance? You know, of course, everybody's kind of like, oh, what should I say? And then I just said, well, I don't want to. And then the majority of the girls were like, yeah, we don't want to.
2: Meanwhile, out in the audience, somebody had started to sing.
0: I don't remember what song, but just to take the tension off, I think someone started to sing, and then everyone was singing.
3: So despite the festive mood, it was haunting, if not coincidental, to think that the night's intense lightning and thunderstorm literally shook Edith Kanaka'ole Indoor Tennis Stadium. The storm caused a 40-minute blackout.
0: Eventually, the lights went on.
2: With the storm raging against the black sky, the announcer got on the mic.
0: He says, "I'd like to announce our next halau, halau mo hala'i lima, under the direction of Mapuana de Silva." She comes up, goes up the ramp by herself, goes to a mic in the middle of the stage. And nobody knew what she was going to say. But then she said, "We have decided that our girls will not be performing this evening.
4: My concern and care is first for my ladies. Thank you."
0: Then everybody was clapping. I think they were clapping because she made her students number one. It mattered. What we felt mattered to her. And that we were willing to be disqualified. So this Mapuana came back from being on stage and making that announcement. The rain just stopped. As we were undressing and putting our costumes away and taking care of everything, it went back to being a light mist with a little breeze. And it was no rain for the rest of the competition. I don't know what would have happened if we went up. There were a whole bunch of halau after us. They danced, no problem. But I felt it's not meant to be danced by us. It didn't matter that we missed this competition, that we got disqualified. None of that mattered. Because I feel that we broke the cycle.

Thank you. Thank you, Leanne, for sharing your story. Leanne told us that even though her group was disqualified from the 1986 competition the next night, they did have another chance to dance. And after all the ups and downs of the festival, they rocked the stage with one of the best performances ever. And Spooksters, you should know the next Merry Monarch Festival is just days away. There'll be a link in our show notes where you can learn more. This piece was scouted by Ishel Lopez. The original score was by Clay Xavier. It was produced by Zoe Ferrigno. If you dug this journey through the Shadowlands, know that Spook Stories drop each and every week amazing stories from people who can scarcely believe it happened themselves. The Spook Podcast, never miss a moment. And Snap Plus is now available. 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Now, for just a moment, let's talk about babies. Tiny little bundles of joy, fat cheeks, that smell, that baby smell, the other baby smell. Makes your heart grow three sizes too big, but longtime listeners to this show know that it often starts at the beginning. And if you know an infant or a small child that demonstrates knowledge, powers, understandings, or memories that they didn't learn in nursery school, tell me about it. Spooked at snapjudgment.org, because there's nothing better than a spook story from a spooked listener. Spook Studios stands sentry between this world and the next, cloaked by KQED in San Francisco. Don't seek to find it, lest it seek to find you. No Snap Studio content may be used for training, testing, or developing machine learning or AI systems without prior written permission. On Team Spooked, the union represented producers, artists, editors, and engineers are members of the National Association of Broadcast Employees and Technicians, Communications Workers of America, AFL-CIO, Local 51. And Spooked is brought to you by the team that loves the hula dance, except for Mark Ristich. Now, Mark refers to dance with the devil in the pale moonlight. There's David Kim, Zoe Ferrigno, Eric Yanez, Marissa Dodge, Regina Bediaco, Miles Lassie, Teo Dakot, Sui Chu, Evan Stern, Eve Jeffcoat, Ishel Lopez, Jack Darrow, Doug Stewart, Nicholas March. The Spook theme song is by Pat Massini Miller. My name is Glenn Washington. You know, on the way to my auntie's house, my auntie's place, I'm contemplating my little quest for the divine. A search I know she would think was silly. My auntie, she always wanted kids of her own. I think that she did. But it never happened that way for her. So I believe this was my personal stroke of good fortune, because when I was in the crazy at my house, she could sometimes be the escape, the respite, the hug, the hot meal, the field trip fee, the couch to sleep on, the kind word, the new kicks, the gas money, the good book, the screaming from the stands at the graduation, the address to write down when I didn't have an address. Emergency contact. Well, I didn't have an emergency contact. All these little things, I think about this, walking to her tiny apartment, busy searching for the divine, but here the divine is shining bright in front of me, and now the divine is cussing me out, putting all that cold air inside, leaving her door wide open. Never, ever, ever, ever, never, never turn off the light.

0: I do think, like, why should the journalists be the only ones to decide what is newsworthy? It's not like, why is it that then journalists, you just pick up a notepad and a pencil and all of a sudden you have so much more power to say what's sayable than anybody else?
1: Well, I mean, we have the sort of long tradition of that in the United States. I mean, like, that's like what the First Amendment is. I mean, I don't know. I mean, it's like, yeah, sure. Like, it's like, why do journalists get to decide that? Well, like, who would you rather have decide it? It's not a perfect system, but it's, you know, it kind of works.
2: So is Oliver just like this?
0: This is producer Tracy Hunt, who was in on the interview.
2: Somebody whose life is basically kind of sacrificed to the altar of the First Amendment in this, like, sad way?
1: Yes. Yeah.
3: Yeah, it feels like he was sacrificed from all sides, actually.
0: Yeah, it feels like there's this one kind of man in the middle, and then there are all these forces around him, these larger-than-life forces, like the White House, there's the gay movement, there's the freedom of the press, and all these people are sort of batting around all these enormous and important abstractions, and then in the middle of it, there's this guy that just is trampled by all of them.
3: And so what ends up happening to him in the end?
0: Well, I'll tell you right after we take a quick break.
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6: 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We'll break it down. Plus, a surge of gun violence in North Seattle has residents there trying to build their own safety solutions as they demand answers from city leaders. Plus, is co-owning a house with your friends the new American dream? And the dog park that is now home to another group of animals and why residents say they've never seen anything like it before. That's in about 20 minutes here on KUOW.
3: This is Radiolab. I'm Jad Abumrad here with Robert Krulwich. Getting back now to our story from producer Elazif Nasser about Oliver Sipple, who, as we heard before the break, tried to sue a series of newspapers for outing him, lost that suit. What happened to him after that?
0: Well, apparently some people in the gay community during and after the lawsuit felt that he was trying to go back in the closet. So they sort of turned their backs on him. Surprisingly, he was friends with Harvey Milk till the end. Like when Harvey Milk was assassinated, Oliver Sipple went to his funeral. And he did have one brother, George Sr., who stuck by him throughout. But his parents did not. And they never fully accepted the fact that he was gay. And when his mom died, it was so bad that Oliver Sipple's father didn't let him go to the funeral. And because he had so few people, I guess, at the end, and because there weren't, you know, a lot of news articles about him, and because a lot of people in the gay community from that time have died because of the AIDS crisis, it was really hard to find out what happened to Oliver Sipple in those last 5 years of his life. And the only way we could was because when we were talking to Daniel Lutzer, he mentioned this interview that he did with this guy named Wayne Friday. He was a friend of Oliver's.
1: Wayne Friday was sort of like a pillar of the community in San Francisco, like a pillar of the gay community, and then also a sort of political figure. And he was a cop, and you know, he sort of fingers in every pie kind of thing.
0: Wayne died last year, but Daniel still had the transcript of their conversation about Oliver Sipple's last days. And so,
9: yeah, if you need time to absorb it or just sort of think about it for a second, that's fine with me.
0: We found an actor, the very gifted Gordon Pinsent, and we had him read it for us.
10: Okay, let me have a go. I forget, was it 1975, the Sarah Jane Moore? Yeah, that I met him around 73. He was a swamper at a gay bar called the Cockpit. Swamper, they used to clean the bars at night. You know, they set the bar up for the next bartender in the morning. That's what he did. He did it at two or three different bars. He was always at the bars. I'd see him. We actually became friends because we discovered we were both from Michigan. Bill was a good guy. He was just an alcoholic. I mean, he'd get his disability check once a month, and he'd go down to one of the bars in the Tenderloin where he used to hang out. Was called Queen Mary's Pub. He'd go in there the day he got his check. Swear to God, he'd spend his whole check on everybody. And he'd get broke the rest of the month. He just couldn't control himself. And he was a little bit of a blowhard, you know. He'd get drunk and loud, and he'd get tossed out of bars. I used to drive him home. He had an apartment on Van Ness, had a little studio, maybe a one-bedroom on the first floor at about Turk. He'd be drunker than hell at the bar, and I'd drive him home, so I always knew where he lived. And after this thing with Ford, it really f***ed his mind up. Sipple was a broken guy after that. The whole thing worked him. The publicity of it all, and the fact that everyone knew he was a faggot, you know. He said to me a couple of times, I went to the Marine Corps and I got hurt, and now what am I known for? For being a faggot. And I'd say, no, you're not. You're known for saving the president's life. You won't be known for what you did in bed, for Christ's sake. But he would get drunk and he'd start bemoaning that. I'd sit there in the bar with him and I'd talk to him about it. Hey, man, it is what it is. But he was just down to nothing. This thing happened and it overcame him. It was too much for him to handle. And I think he got to feeling sorry for himself and his family. Just many a night I would sit in the bar with Bill Sipple, and he'd cry on your shoulder, and you'd say, okay, Sipple, it's time to go home. And then I'd drive him home. I remember it was raining. It was pouring rain. Bruce called me at my office over at the DA's office and said, Wayne, will you do a well-being check on Sipple for me? And I said, why? And he said, nobody's seen the dude. He hasn't been around for a while. So we go out there together, and it was raining. And I'm ringing the bell. He doesn't answer. I notice on his door there were these little stick'em things, post-its. And he had befriended this little old lady who lived next door. They kind of looked after each other. And she'd left all these notes. Bill, call me. I can't get a hold of you. So I rang the manager's bell, and it was a little Filipino guy. I showed him my badge, and I said, you gotta let me in. And so he did, and the door opened, and I knew what was going on. It's the smell. It's a smell you never forget. It's a sickening, sweet smell. Bill was sitting in the chair. He was bloated. He was bloated out real big. He had a bottle of Jack Daniels sitting there. And the television was still on. The coroner told me he'd been dead about 10 days, as near as they could figure. God, I didn't know he was only 47. I thought he was older than that. Anyway, I got the guy to open the door for me. And the minute he did, I said, close it. And then I had to stand there and wait for the coroner. I remember it was over here at the Campbell Funeral Home on Market Street. And then we buried him out in Golden Gate National Cemetery in San Bruno. And I remember it was very small. The casket wasn't open. The funeral was just, I mean, there were more media there than anything else, but I'd seen him buy drinks for more people than were at that funeral. He could have been buried in Arlington if they'd made an issue out of it. I mean, there he was, this national icon, a gay whatever, and there were just a few people out there for the funeral.
11: I believe in human life, and I think that this country stands for human values, including life and freedom. I'm first and foremost a human being who enjoys and respects life. I feel that a person's worth is determined by how he or she responds to the world in which they live, not on how or what or with whom a private life is shared. These are my words and they're my feelings. This is all I have to say on this subject. Thank you very much, ladies and gentlemen.
12: Special thanks to Bruce T.H. Burke, to Stacey Davis at the Gerald Ford Presidential Library, to the GLBT Historical Society, Stephanie Arias at the Huntington Library, James Crammond, who's Gordon Pinson's agent.
3: Yeah, thank you to Gordon.
12: Special thanks also to Alan Jones, Denny Meyer, and Floyd Abrams. Thank you all.
3: We had original music in this story. We used a lot of music from a guy named Patrick Cowley. This music was released posthumously by the label Dark Entries. We're super grateful to them for the use of his music.
0: Hey, 2026, Latif here. A few extra notes to end on, because a few of the people in this story have passed away since we first released the episode. Daryl Lemke, the longtime LA Times reporter, died in 2020 at the age of 98. Our actor Gordon Pinsent, who read Wayne Friday's transcript at the end, he also passed away at the age of 92 in 2023. And last year, Sarah Jane Moore, the woman who tried to assassinate Ford, died at a nursing facility in Tennessee. She was 95.
6: 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Currently 64 degrees, partly cloudy skies in Seattle's University District. Tonight, mostly cloudy, low around 50 degrees.
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6: 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In the next hour, we'll examine why Sound Transit is hitting the brakes on some of the voter-approved plans to expand the light rail and how long the pauses could last.
14: Sound Transit has shot itself in the foot.
6: Hear from residents in North Seattle coping with a recent surge in gun violence and what they think about the city's response to it.
14: We're for peace in our neighborhood and justice for victims of the sex trade.
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15: Pooling their money bought them way more amenities than they could get alone.
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16: Live from NPR News in Washington, I'm Janine Hurst. Iran fired missiles toward Israel today, triggering sirens in the north. It marks the first such attack since a fragile ceasefire took effect in early April, and it threatens ongoing efforts to negotiate an end to the conflict. Tehran says it's in response to Israel attacking southern Lebanon earlier today. Meanwhile, President Trump is defending the lack of progress on ending the war with Iran. As NPR's Tamara Keith reports, in an interview with Kristen Welker on NBC's Meet the Press, he says patience is needed.
17: Trump insisted going to war with Iran didn't break his anti-war campaign promises because he said this isn't a forever war.
18: I'm moving very fast. I'm into 3 months. You know, Vietnam lasted 19 years. I'm into my third month.
17: It has actually entered its fourth month. Trump said securing a peace deal with Iran could take a long time.
18: They're proud. There are things they never thought they'd be doing that they're going to have to do. They've got no choice. And it takes a little while. You know, you're talking about 47 years of getting away with whatever they wanted. I mean, this should have been done long ago.
17: One major issue is what will happen with Iran's nuclear materials. Tamara Keith, NPR News.
16: Health officials in the Democratic Republic of Congo say community engagement is helping to slow the spread of the Ebola outbreak as confirmed cases approach 500. The BBC's Richard Kugoye has more.
19: Lack of awareness was the biggest challenge when the outbreak was first declared. Responders faced distrust and even hostility. To change that, the government and partners brought traditional healers on board, persuading them to work with health teams. Local radio, a trusted source, has been airing programs to counter rumors and even win over skeptical communities. Officials say the approach is improving prevention and surveillance.
16: The BBC's Richard Kugoye reporting. With the confirmation of a second case of New World screwworm discovered in Texas, ranchers are keeping a close eye on their cattle herds and are hoping the government takes swift action to help them eradicate the insects. Texas Public Radio's Jerry Clayton has more.
20: On Christian Biedenharn's family's ranch about 2 hours south of San Antonio, he says they're hoping for swift action from the U.S. government to produce more sterile flies, which trick the wild insects into wasting their one chance at reproduction.
21: We need those quarantine zones, and we need funding as fast as possible. And we kind of need all the above strategies right now, just given what seems to be a delay in getting production and volumes online.
20: Agriculture Commissioner Sid Miller last week criticized the USDA for what he called a slow, bureaucratic, and incomplete response to the threat. Texas Governor Greg Abbott announced last week he's expanding a statewide disaster declaration. I'm Jerry Clayton in San Antonio.
16: You're listening to NPR News from Washington. Pope Leo celebrated Mass for a million people in Madrid today with a procession over flower petal carpets. It was made up of 16 carpets with more than 30,000 flower petals, mostly the yellow and white colors of the flag of the Holy See. The crowd cheered for Leo as he arrived at Central Madrid Plaza, looping around it and several nearby streets in his Pope Mobile to crowds eager to see the first papal visit to the country in 15 years. He's in Spain for a week-long visit and will address both houses of parliament. Powerful thunderstorms raked New York, New Jersey, and Pennsylvania last night. Bruce Kahnweiser reports at least one person was killed. Thousands were plunged into darkness.
22: It wasn't the rain, but the wind that wreaked havoc across the tri-state area Saturday night. Wind gusts topping 60 miles an hour brought down trees and power lines across the region, and tens of thousands of people lost power. In New York City, an elderly man was killed by a falling tree. Subway service was also disrupted when downed trees fell across above-ground tracks. The Yankees-Red Sox game was also canceled. In Jersey City, New Jersey, the powerful winds brought down part of a building that was under reconstruction. The storm also disrupted air travel at area airports, but flights were generally on time by Sunday morning. For NPR News, I'm Bruce Kahnweiser in Greenbrook, New Jersey.
16: Mercedes driver Kimi Antonelli won the Formula One Grand Prix race in Monaco today, giving him 5 wins in a row. He replaced Lewis Hamilton last year and only won his first race in March. The 19-year-old Italian is the youngest F1 winner in Monaco. This is NPR News.
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5: 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I'm Kate Stone. Sound Transit successfully expanded light rail service between downtown Linwood and Seattle in 2024 and opened two-line service from Seattle to Bellevue across Lake Washington just a few months ago. But now, with the Seattle budget shortfall looming, other light rail expansion projects are at risk of being derailed. This week on the Seattle Now podcast, host Patricia Murphy sat down with Seattle Times transportation reporter Mike Lindblom to talk about the tough calls now being made by the Sound Transit Board regarding future plans and where we go from here.
8: Our communities voted for ST3 and have been paying for it since 2016, and anything less than what the voters approved is not acceptable.
23: Despite what King County Executive Girmay Zahalai said, it may never get built. That decision came after a meeting where Sound Transit board members took steps to reconcile a $34 billion anticipated budget shortfall. The meeting went for 5 hours, and there was a lot of passion around where to put light rail.
24: I was 18 when I voted for ST3 in 2016. Since then, I have ridden Sound Transit every year.
25: You mean to tell me the 4 line is now $100 million cheaper and we haven't even started the planning work yet?
26: Delaying Ballard further means it's going to be so expensive in the future that it's basically never going to get built.
27: Keep the Everett Light Rail extension on track, on time, and on budget.
28: Please build the Graham Street Station.
23: The Ballard line wasn't the only thing cut. Seattle Times transportation reporter Mike Lindblom was at the meeting. So what do listeners need to understand about what happened at that meeting?
29: The board decided to stick with their earlier plan and continue to study, design a project that builds a second tunnel through downtown from DeSoto, stopping at Seattle Center, which leaves Ballard high and dry for many years, possibly until the early 2050s, depending on what kind of money or savings they can figure out in the meantime.
23: I'm glad you brought up 2050, because let's talk about how far this board was planning into the future. Why did they need to make these decisions so urgently?
29: The immediate reason that they dealt with it now is that, according to a provision in state law, Sound Transit is required to constantly adjust its long-term plans so that they roughly match the amount of money available. And the purpose of this is to avoid getting underwater, making exorbitant promises, things like that have happened in other mega projects around the world. It's actually the fourth time there's been a realignment.
23: And those readjustments have been a thorn in the side of both the public and Sound Transit board members through the years.
29: There's a lot of testimony of betrayal if Ballard is left off. Some members of the public would like to see more revenue being raised. There was even a voice vote by the board where members of the audience yelled out to try to put their voices in to the board members' vote and try to stand up for Ballard.
23: This is an emotional experience for a lot of people, because I was reading into the history of this, more than 90% of people in Ballard voted in favor of ST3. So let's talk about what they passed, what Sound Transit 3 was 10 years ago. It was a tax increase, but what was the promise?
29: Well, the margins in Ballard were more in the 70s to 80s. There may have been a precinct hitting 90. It's still a landslide, no matter how you slice it. The promise was take the light rail system of approximately 60 miles and stretch it out to 112 miles, plus build more bus rapid transit routes and commuter rail extensions, approximately a dozen huge projects and some floor projects throughout 3 counties. The light rail portion of that would be as long in length as Washington, D.C.'s metro system for perspective. This was a massive tax increase, roughly $700 a person.
23: What aspects of ST3 has Sound Transit actually delivered on at this point?
29: None of ST3 that I can think of has been delivered. Sound Transit just finished. On March 28th, they completely fulfilled Sound Transit 2 that voters approved in 2008. And that was just a sales tax only. By crossing Lake Washington, Sound Transit has now completed Sound Transit 2. The first big project underway for Sound Transit 3 is something called STRIDE, S-T-RIDE. It's a freeway bus system that has lines on I-405, Linwood to Bellevue, then Bellevue through Renton to Burien. And then there's another line that goes around the north end of Lake Washington through Bothell, Kenmore, to the Shoreline South Light Rail Station. That'll be open in 2028 and 2029. There is one thing this August, Pinehurst Station at Northeast 130th, next to the freeway. That actually is a Sound Transit 3 project that's in a very isolated area with hardly any housing and jobs. It was supposed to be promised by 2031. It's actually happening in 2026. It's been accelerated. It's happening sooner than the ballot measure.
23: Mike, cost overruns are always a thing with massive construction projects. How much of this is just the cost of doing business, and how much of this is beyond the pale?
29: So some of this is the cost of doing business. Construction inflation this decade has ranged by various estimates from 40% for overall heavy construction to 70% for highway construction specifically. And Sound Transit is kind of a hybrid of those two things, right? So that's a legit problem that is beyond Sound Transit's control. Although if you plan to build faster, you might avoid some of that, but they didn't. Sound Transit itself has shot itself in the foot by promising more on the 2016 ballot than it could really deliver. They underestimated real estate costs in West Seattle.
23: Is there anything else that Sound Transit committed to creating or that got cut?
29: A couple really important things. The first of which is that the Graham Street station has been resurrected. That station was promised by 2030, and then it appeared on a cut list a few weeks ago. The community rallied. Gurmai Zahalai, Mayor Katie Wilson, and some of the other board members went and listened to people in the Graham Street area, and folks rallied behind it, and it's back on track.
23: And just to remind listeners, that Graham Street station is in South Seattle, right?
29: Right. It's about halfway between the Othello and Columbia City stations.
23: Okay.
29: A second major thing that happened, and you were asking about procedure and why they're passing this thing. By passing this thing, and this was a point Zahalai really pushed, by passing this thing, it gives the green light for West Seattle to continue. There's one more aspect that's related to this, which is that Renton got back on the board for a $100 million parking garage
23: right. That
29: goes with this freeway bus line. Renton is an area that has carried a tax burden for everybody else. It's never going to get light rail, and dropping their only big project, which is this garage to help use a future freeway bus line, was just really repulsive to leaders in Renton. It got back on the board.
23: Now that Sound Transit has officially said what is affordable, is there a timeline for when those things might be built?
29: There is not. Dan Strauss asked for a date for ballot, and the board passed his amendment saying that the staff should come up with a date range this August for when Ballard might be achievable. Those are subject to change. But there aren't very good dates on these.
23: Let's talk about the possibility that the Ballard extension could be resurrected at some point.
29: Yeah, it could. Mayor Wilson brought this up. Additional revenue streams. The board passed her amendment to have additional studies of taxes, either regional taxes, a local Seattle-only tax, maybe a special property tax levy, and a whole lot of other options they might try to raise more money to go to Ballard.
0: That was Seattle Times reporter Mike Lindblom speaking with host Patricia Murphy on the Seattle Now podcast. 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Find it on the KUOW app or any podcast platform. After a recent surge of gun violence in a North Seattle neighborhood that has been a longtime hotspot for human trafficking, Residents along Aurora Avenue are understandably concerned. KUOW reporter Amy Radel was on site to check out how they're reacting to the city's efforts to close streets and assign police patrols before the situation escalates further.
1: In May, a series of rolling gun battles broke out on Aurora, allegedly between rival human traffickers. Resident Jake Wallach said a bullet struck his house just outside his infant's bedroom. Soon after, residents blocked three side streets with homemade barriers, but the city cleared them, and then the shooting started again. At a community meeting, an incensed Wallach addressed city officials.
3: What do you guys have to say about that? Like, you literally opened the road.
1: Many people were dismayed that Mayor Katie Wilson and City Attorney Erica Evans didn't attend the community meeting, but the mayor's representative, Allison Holcomb, said she heard exhaustion and resolve in the voices of residents.
7: We're here for the long haul. I think we need to sprint on a few things right now, and we all need to realize this is going to be a marathon.
1: Holcomb said the city will likely close access to some streets off Aurora, but she said they need a little more time to deliberate. Residents are trying to keep up the pressure. One of them, Peter Orr, says,
9: "So we're for peace in our neighborhood and for justice for victims of the sex trade."
1: Residents want to know what police and prosecutors are doing to stem the violence related to human trafficking. Prosecutors said these cases are complicated and hard to prove, and there's a vigorous debate about the effectiveness of court orders to keep sex buyers out of the neighborhood. Former city attorney Ann Davison helped implement these SOAP orders, or stay out of area of prostitution. Davison says she never charged anyone with violating a SOAP order, and she takes that as a sign they were working.
10: I think people were staying away. I think the neighborhood saw a reduction in the amount of buyers that were circling. And then as soon as you diminish that, you're going to start to diminish the other parts.
1: But the new city attorney, Erica Evans, who replaced Davison, campaigned against SOAP orders, saying they aren't effective. She also said her office has not charged anyone this year with buying sex. She says those investigations rely on undercover operations that police are too understaffed to do.
11: It's extremely resource intensive on officers that are already limited right now, and not something that's been recently done.
1: Evan says she's taking routes that don't rely on hard-to-obtain criminal convictions. That could include trying to close nuisance properties on Aurora. She's also seeking funding for a prosecutor to file extreme risk protection orders against sex traffickers to take away their firearms. Meanwhile, across town, Mayor Wilson spoke at a Seattle City Club event and said she's working to get more police presence to people worried about their safety along Aurora.
12: We also have emphasis patrols that SPD is doing right now, greater presence. We're stepping up the gun violence reduction unit in the area. And these are the immediate fixes, right? Like, no illusion that things like this are solving the longer term problem.
1: Mayor Wilson called the recent gun violence there unacceptable. Then there's the plight of the women and girls being trafficked in the neighborhood. Alex Voorhees is a senior deputy with the King County Prosecutor's Office. Her latest case involves a Bellevue man accused of trafficking a 14-year-old girl on Aurora. Voorhees says the recent gun violence is related to territorial disputes by people engaged in this lucrative human trafficking.
13: So what we see and hear in the work that we do, in the investigations that we work with detectives on, is a money-making machine.
1: Voorhees says many traffickers are also linked to gang activity and drug dealing, and they force the women selling sex on Aurora to meet brutal quotas.
13: I've seen text messages between pimps and girls that they have working for them where the girl is saying, "I was just raped and I'm bleeding," and they're told to clean themselves up and get back out there.
1: Voorhees says it's very difficult to convict human traffickers because it requires the survivors of this abuse to testify against them. She wants Washington State to focus more on going after sex buyers, who she says currently face lower penalties than for stealing a candy bar from a convenience store. Her office has lobbied in Olympia to make sex buying a Class C felony, and she says those efforts will continue.
0: That was KUOW's Amy Radel reporting from North Seattle. You can find more information on this story at KUOW.org or on the KUOW app. Coming up, the investigation continues into what caused the catastrophic implosion at a paper mill in Longview that killed 11 people a little over a week ago. We'll dig into the dangers employees in this industry face by working alongside highly volatile chemicals, and the questions now being raised about the safety of the Longview mill and other similar facilities in our region. Plus, as both Republicans and Democrats race to redraw electoral maps ahead of the highly charged November midterm elections, we'll look at a solution that may better protect our democracy when we return. 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
14: Neighbors near North Aurora Avenue say they fear for their safety after an uptick in gun violence along the 99 corridor. Many say sex trafficking and escalated turf wars related to sex trafficking are to blame. What's happening and why now? That's on Soundside, Monday through Thursday at noon and 8 p.m. on KUOW.

0: This is the best of KUOW. I'm Kate Stone. It will be a while before we know what caused the implosion at a Longview paper processing mill that left 11 people dead and the release to the surrounding area of thousands of gallons of white liquor, a highly corrosive chemical used to break down wood chips into pulp. The tragedy highlights the risks of working near large quantities of dangerous chemicals, as the mill is one of several big industrial facilities in the area. This week on Soundside, host Libby Denkman and Oregon Public Broadcasting reporter Kira Buckley discuss the pulp and paper mill industry and its safety record in the aftermath of the deadliest industrial disaster in modern Washington state history.
1: Can you get us up to speed on the latest developments out of Longview briefly?
2: Yeah. This was a tragedy that killed 11 people. It happened on a Tuesday morning at about 7:15. That was during a shift change, so there was just a few more people on site than normally would be. Since then, there have been emergency responders, both local officials, state officials, and now federal officials on site. The U.S. Chemical Safety Board is leading the investigation. They're looking into both the workplace safety aspects. They're also looking into why this tank ruptured. It's going to be a while before we have answers. But in the meantime, this was a mill that was people were actively working at every day. It is now just operating at what they call critical infrastructure is operating. There are many people that are currently out of a job that are maybe working with unemployment. There are families that have just lost their loved ones. There are people that are still injured, and the community is really coming together to support one another as much as they can in this situation where we still have a lot of questions unanswered.
1: What did the Nippon Dynawave packaging facility do, and what role did it play, or does it currently play, in Longview?
2: So the Pacific Northwest is known for the timber industry. Now, it of course has declined in recent decades, but anybody that has traveled to the Pacific Northwest knows the vast amount of resources we have when it comes to forest and trees. Anytime you have an industry like that's extracting that natural resource, you have to do something with that resource. And so Longview is one of those communities where the timber industry sends raw product to then get processed. And this specific plant processed wood chips into pulp product that can be used for all sorts of things. But a lot of us will probably think of it as like cardboard, like for a milk carton, or like I drink a lot of sparkling water. It comes in those paperboard boxes.
1: Yep.
2: And it's just widely used across the industry. So that's one of the kind of main products that they were manufacturing there.
1: I grew up in the Seattle area, and my mom grew up in Port Angeles and Everett. And those paper mills in Port Angeles and Everett have since closed. But the pulp mill smell is something that you know if you know the Pacific Northwest. The Tacoma aroma, famously partially due to pulp mills in the area. So since this disaster, you have looked into why these paper mills can be dangerous, and you looked into the industry safety record.
2: Yeah. So I want to start by saying that industries, extractive industries like timber and the subsectors, including wood manufacturing and other industries similar to that, I'm thinking of mining, oil and gas. I have a little bit of history reporting in Houston on the energy industry. These have all gotten safer over the decades. And the focus on safety, and there's lots of reasons why, but the focus on safety has gotten sharper. Having that said, we are talking about industries that are dealing with heavy machinery, that are dealing with these caustic chemicals, and they just remain dangerous. A lot of people that work in these industries, they know that. They go in eyes wide open, knowing that it is dangerous, knowing that anytime humans are involved, mistakes can happen. And yet, there are processes and regulations in place that are supposed to make these things much safer. Having that said, the timber industry remains a very deadly industry across the country. In paper manufacturing alone, in 2024, 13 people were killed. that kind of puts this disaster, though, into perspective. So 13 people killed in 2024. That's the latest year on record for U.S. Bureau of Labor and Statistics. And so if that was the entire year of 2024, to lose 11 people in one accident just, I think, shows the magnitude of what happened in Longview.
1: Yeah. So you also looked at the safety track record for this particular plant. What did you find?
2: Right after the event, I spoke with the Department of Ecology in Washington. They told me that they do not regulate the tank that was involved in this disaster, and they didn't see anything egregious on the record of this plant. However, I do want to say that this plant did have penalties with that department, about 8 penalties over 10 years, totaling about $40,000. Those were air quality violations and, to a lesser extent, water quality violations and not connected to the tank. Having that said, I have colleagues that have been on the ground in Longview, and they have been talking to families impacted by this disaster and also people just in the community that either know people that were employed at the mill or work in the industry. And people are raising questions about the safety culture of the mill. And again, really want to see some answers about how something like this could happen. I also want to say my colleagues have talked to experts in this field, including former inspectors for the U.S. Chemical Safety Board, that really say for something like this to happen, it was likely a handful of things that went wrong at the same time, and that this disaster was magnified because of the time that it happened. So again, we know that there have been some violations at this mill in the past, not related to the tank, and a lot of questions still remain at what could have gone wrong to cause such a horrific accident.
1: Reporting in the Washington State Standard noted that there is no Washington state agency that was responsible for inspecting the 900,000-gallon chemical storage tank that ruptured. And that's unlike other types of storage tanks that would be at a facility like this. You've covered the energy industry before. Is this normal to not have a state regulatory body overlooking these types of things? What type of regulation is common here in a plant like this?
2: That's such a great question, because the truth is it's complicated and challenging, and it's different depending on where you are. So I think that's one of the frustrating things that happens in the aftermath of this type of tragedy, is that you want to know which agency, who is responsible for making sure that these big pieces of important equipment are safe. And often the answer is multiple. But to your question, there is sometimes a state agency that comes in. There is sometimes a federal agency that is tasked with it. My understanding is that this would be under federal purview. However, it's really unclear who would come in and how that would be triggered. I think a lot of the workers are going to want answers as to who specifically is going to be tasked with regulating these types of tanks and regularly inspecting them. And it sounds like right now it's a patchwork, and somewhere along the line, something didn't happen that was supposed to.
0: 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And be sure to catch new episodes of Soundside on KUOW every Monday through Thursday at noon or 8 p.m. Recent data shows a record number of Americans are now sharing a home with people they're not related to. Most of these roommates are renting because living alone has gotten so expensive. But what if it were easier for friends to own a place together instead? Could it be the game changer that allows them to live the American dream? On this week's episode of Booming, co-hosts Monica Nicholsberg and Joshua McNichols examined how some creative Seattleites are making co-housing happen, and if it's a trend we'll be seeing more of.
3: Joshua, earlier this year, you did this story about a handful of families that are living under one roof in an apartment building together in Capitol Hill.
4: Yeah.
3: And I know you've continued reporting on this as new versions of co-housing started to pop up. So what have you learned?
4: Yeah. And on that topic, I moderated this panel in Seattle recently for the National Co-Housing Alliance. And I met two interesting people there. One found a way to make co-housing affordable, and the other one found a way to make it simpler, or at least simpler for banks to understand.
3: Let's start with the person who chose the more affordable route.
4: Okay. Her name is Sanayat Brown. We talked outside a collectively run school in Seattle's Madrona neighborhood, where her son Malcolm goes in the afternoons. And she told me about this moment during the pandemic when she found herself at a crossroads.
5: So for me, I'm 40 years old, and I think most people would have the expectation that I would go get a mortgage and carve out a piece of something, that I would keep chasing the living wage and somehow scramble to the next step. And I was like, that is not realistic, especially for me as a Black mother, a Black woman, knowing the pay disparities, knowing the wealth gap. I'm like, what sense does that make?
3: So what did she do?
4: Sanayat has a big network of organizers and elders and activists and doulas, and a lot of them were feeling the same thing. So they asked themselves, like, how do we want to live? What's really important to us?
3: I feel like not enough people ask themselves those questions. It's right? Like the most important thing in the world.
4: And they kept going back to these principles associated with the holiday Kwanzaa. One of those principles is unity, sticking together as a family and a community. Another is giving back to that community. That led to this side conversation between Sanayat and several of the older women, who she calls aunties, and they took it a step further. They decided to go in together on housing, and they figured if they worked together, they could build something affordable that was designed to foster that community spirit.
5: Yes. So actually, the funny thing was, we went on Pinterest, right? It was a Pinterest day. And I was just looking. I'm background in urban planning. I have a lot of feeds for different types of housing. And I saw this beautiful, like, cottage neighborhood. It was colorful. It was something about the landscaping that stuck out to me. It was just layers and layers of little, like, kind of fairy wooden fences and all the wildflowers and lantern lighting, which I really love. And I was just like, well, I bet it's something in some European country. And I clicked on it, and it was like Whidbey Island, Washington. I'm like, what?
4: Long story short, they visited a similar project in North Seattle and decided to build one themselves. They've put in a bid for a piece of land in Skyway, just south of Seattle, and they're already talking with an architect. It's going to be 7 cottages arranged around a green space.
3: Wow, okay.
4: On one side of the complex, there's going to be a community room for things like barbecues, workshops for community organizers, and classes where kids like Malcolm can learn these Kwanzaa values. And an artist in residence will have a loft bedroom in the community space too.
3: So how much is it going to cost to make this all possible?
4: Well, right now they're estimating $7 million for land and construction costs. But they've worked out the financing so that each household will pay only about $500 a month to own and live in one of the cottages.
3: $500 a month in this economy?
4: Yeah.
3: Wow.
4: And they had to be creative. Everyone in the group has committed to invest 60% of their net worth. So if you have more, you give more. If you have less, you give less. That's the spirit of the group.
3: Okay, so a big upfront investment from each person who wants to be part of this community.
4: Yeah. They've already started saving up. Members are paying monthly dues, and a couple of the elders who had homes have sold them to cover their share. And the group got a couple of grants from Seattle's Equitable Development Initiative, which helps pay for things like development consultants.
3: So Sanayat's example shows us how this one group is building housing together with not a ton of resources. How about your other example, the one who took a different path? What's their model?
4: Well, he's a developer, and his name is Chad Dale. And he gave me a tour of his co-housing project on Finney Ridge. It opened in 2023. It's a 5-story apartment called Shared Roof.
3: Oh, yeah. I know that project. There's a restaurant and a brewery, a wine bar in the lobby.
4: Yeah, those businesses are on the ground floor. And above those businesses, it's got 35 apartments on 4 upper floors. He started my tour of the complex in this little alley that runs through the center of the building. The shops and the restaurants look out onto it.
6: Linus from the Sea Creatures Restaurant Group, Dobe Wine Company, Ben's Bread, and Holy Mountain make up this particular zone here.
4: It's kind of like a high-end food court around an outdoor courtyard.
6: Pretty amazing place to live that way.
3: Sounds nice.
4: Yeah, and they've got like all kinds of shared co-working spaces too, and a mother-in-law apartment where your relatives can stay when they visit. The building also has like a little turf play field for kids with like soccer goals on it and stuff. And there's a trampoline on the roof. Dale says his family wanted to build a co-housing project so they could have more time together with friends by living with them. And the plan worked. I mean, their kids, after they come home from school, they just throw their backpacks on the floor and take off to play with other kids in the building. And there's lots of multi-generational relationships forming, too.
3: So how much did this project cost and how'd they pay for it?
4: Okay, so Chad did this project with 11 of his friends. It cost $40 million to build, and the group got a loan for most of that. Each put down an average of $830,000, which just happens to be under the cost of an average single-family home in Seattle.
3: So why not just buy a bunch of houses on the same block? I mean, it seems like it would be simpler, and they would still get a lot of the community benefits.
4: Because pooling their money bought them way more amenities than they could get alone. You should see the rooftop. It's got like 5 outdoor dining areas and a greenhouse. This is something Chad and Sanaya have in common. No matter what your budget is, whether you're barely scraping by or have a big bank account, going in on housing with others can give you more space and more perks than you could afford alone.
0: 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As we draw closer to the highly anticipated November midterm elections, Republicans and Democrats continue to try to redraw congressional districts and redistribute voters, aiming to gain an advantage. But recent polling shows most Americans think gerrymandering shouldn't be allowed and that it threatens our democracy. On this week's Sound Politics podcast, host Scott Greenstone tries to find out if there's a better way.
7: We're going to hear a pitch from Portland, Oregon, which for the last 2 years has been using a system called proportional, ranked choice, multi-winner voting. What is that? Well, the ranked choice voting part you might be familiar with. I called Steph Routh, who grew up in East Portland, who walked me through it. She has never been a fan of the two-party system or partisan primaries.
8: People have to make a strategic choice to vote for the person that they think is most likely to win, or they choose the person that they actually would love to see represent them in office.
7: When this new idea came up to change how Portland votes for its city council, she actually knocked on over 1,000 doors to persuade voters. And then Steph decided, what the heck, I'm going to run for office too in 2024, the first Portland election using this new system. Steph gets her ballot. She can rank up to 6 candidates for council. She puts herself, of course, as the number one choice.
8: I had 6 choices and I ranked them all. And actually, that was hard because we had gotten to know each other really well, all of us. And I was like, almost all of these people, I would feel very comfortable and honored actually to have them represent me.
7: Heartwarming. Here's the sad part of the story for her. Steph only gets about 9% of voters in East Portland to choose her as their first choice. Not enough. So she gets eliminated. Her vote becomes a vote for her second choice, the candidate she wanted if she didn't win, Candace Avalos. That's the ranked choice part of it, right? But here's the really unique part. Candace Avalos gets 25% of the vote, tying with another candidate, but both of those candidates win and take seats representing East Portland on city council, along with a guy who got even fewer votes, the runner-up. 3 winners in one district. That's the multi-winner part, and it is the crux of what we're talking about.

0: of our former democracy. So let's talk about the problem first. Heather, you said recently, I was watching you on the Young Turks show, you said that the problem here is not gerrymandering itself, but winner-take-all politics. Can you tell us what winner-takes-all politics is and why you think it's really the heart of the problem?
1: Oh, winner takes all politics. It's actually just the water we swim in. We think that this is normal in the United States. When we go to elect someone, like a mayor, president, mm-hmm. often city council member, county council member, we say, all right, the person who gets the most votes win. And the person who gets the most votes actually wins everything. So that dynamic really creates a lot of, can create a lot of animosity. And instead of having multiple voices along a spectrum, you really end up with just two voices. One that maybe likes one thing and the other side that just hates everything that the other side represents.
0: And so out of this conversation, proportional representation was floated as a fix. Colin, can you talk about why was it floated as a fix and why do proponents say it works?
2: The idea of proportional representation is pretty simple, and it's in direct contrast with winner take all. The idea is if your group of voters are a third of the electorate, you should have the power to win a third of the seats in government. Not nothing, but a third. And likewise, if voters like you are two-thirds of the electorate, you should win two-thirds of the city council, but you shouldn't win every single seat. And that introduction of not winning everything or not losing at all, but instead getting something, totally changes the political dynamic of politics. The reason gerrymandering works is because if you lose by one vote or you lose with no votes, the outcome's the same. Under a proportional system, now losing by less or winning by more actually translates to a different government that better reflects the population.
3: 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Seattle's night owls are ready to play. 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

Still ahead next hour on Weekend, All Things Considered. The Senate passed a major immigration enforcement funding bill. Now the measure goes to the House. Lawmakers must also decide the future of a surveillance program set to expire next week. That's just one of the many stories you'll hear on Weekend, All Things Considered, coming up in about 20 minutes here on KUOW.

0: This is the best of KUOW on 94.9 Seattle's NPR news station. I'm Kate Stone. Seattleites know our summers are short, so they're wasting no time getting out and enjoying all the city has to offer while the weather is still on their side. On this week's episode of KUOW's Arts and Culture podcast, Meet Me Here, host Jeannie Yandel spoke to the local DJ Emily Griffin and Lee Bezizikoff, the marketing and ticketing manager at Connor Byrne in Ballard, about finding freedom and community in Seattle's local after-hours scene, and when Lee first fell in love with the nighttime.
1: It kind of starts with MTV and Pearl Jam and seeing the Evenflow video and seeing that this was happening here in Seattle. I mean, I grew up in Des Moines, which is not that far away, but the coolness factor of Des Moines at that time was not great. And so when I got to college, that's all I wanted to do. And I made friends with people who knew more about music, and they would just take me to shows. And I just said yes to everything. I loved the experience. I loved being around people. It was like the energy in the room, the music, everything. Because I grew up watching MTV religiously. So just seeing that there.

0: there live right in front of you was absolutely incredible. Just woke me up.
1: Emily, you're nodding. What was it like for you?
2: It's like this whole world opened up to me. I was a young teenager living in the South Bay of Los Angeles, and there was an all ages nightclub on the Redondo Beach Pier called Fashions. And I remember it's at that age where I already was staying up late and enjoying the quiet of the nighttime and feeling like I could expand into exploring different creative outlets, music, headphones on, my own world. And then being able to go to this nightclub with my friends, it opened up this whole world to me of being able to get lost in music, dance, feeling fully self-expressed, feeling a lot of that teenage self-consciousness start to fall away mm-hmm. and just get to be in the moment and feeling like a whole person out in the world.
1: Yeah.
2: Which was revolutionary as a teenager. And then, of course, my friends and I started to seek it out and seek out more underground experiences and drive all over LA and call the telephone hotlines and what was going on and go to Melrose and find the flyers of what was going on. And that whole idea of seeking it out became just the norm. Because I became a raver before the internet, there was this really cool thing that happened in underground. To find underground parties, you would usually call a number or find a flyer that had a number on it. And then what you would do is they would give you a map point. They would give you an address that wasn't the party because this was all underground. So you would go to this location, which maybe was like a shop or a coffee shop, and you would get your ticket and they would give you the address there. But it basically was a filter point so cops wouldn't find it because you were ending up miles away at some dingy warehouse. We were determined and we would find these places no matter what.
0: That's curiosity level 1000. So cool.
1: I just have to ask, as somebody who has trained myself to get up early and go to bed early, why can't we find this in the daytime?
2: To be able to access great music, great dancing, the sense of community, it is now more available in daylight hours. There's the coffee rave trend, so all the DJs at the coffee shops, there's the Daybreakers, there's even Reverie Society is happening at Monkey Loft on Sundays now, which is very much catered to the elder ravers, the mature ravers. But it's great because you want that sense of immediate connection, that moments that you can have together. But I still have to say, Jeannie, there's something else that happens at night after midnight that you can't recreate.
1: What is it?
2: What is it? Is it the lights reflecting off of the puddles at night? Is it the fact that there's less of the structured daytime corporate vibes going on and the stars come out and the disco ball is spinning? It just feels like a break from the grind of the day in Seattle. And it feels like there's just a chance to kind of dive into some mystery and see what happens. There's just a level of like mystery and otherworldliness that only comes out at night.
1: Where do you think someone should go to tap into a little bit of that sparkly, softer nighttime community magic you're both talking about? Like, if you were to say, here's one place you should check out.
0: Well, I think exploring our different neighborhoods are a great way to get going. You know, you get into your routine where you live nearby, and you should absolutely explore that too, because like one of my favorite things to do is play tourist in Ballard, which I know so well, but just definitely go into a place you've never been before. Go out once a month, just try to find new things. There are lots of great resources out there. Do 206 has this thing called Do Stuff, where it's like a monthly subscription and you get access to two or three shows, guest list spots. So you pay like $5 a month and you get two tickets to go to a show and just go out and explore. Buy some merch, buy the records, see if they have a Venmo and just give directly to that artist because every single one needs it.
1: These are good tips. Emily, what about you?
2: I love the idea of really getting to explore Seattle's neighborhoods. Like walking down Old Ballard Avenue is just a great way to feel connected to people and just that sense of, okay, not everybody is in their house on their couch or in their bed right now. This is awesome. And feeling that energy. I feel like there's pockets of Pioneer Square that have that. Like maybe someone could build off of a First Thursday's experience in Pioneer Square and just kind of like build from there a little bit. Like, yeah, pop into a couple places, hear about some stuff, make a friend, invite a friend. Like it's all about this, like creating this flywheel of belonging, right? Of like discovery and belonging.
1: I fully expected both of you to name a specific place when I asked that question. And I love the idea of being an adventurer. Consider yourself an adventurer. Work on your curiosity. But I am going to ask for a specific place from each of you. Emily, do you have a specific place you could suggest somebody go to tap into this magic you were talking about?
2: I will give a big shout out to Monkey Loft because it has been an epicenter for my Seattle dance music community and my resurgence as a DJ in the last 10 years. And what I love about Monkey Loft is there are some really great accessible time frames, especially in this time of year. You can go on like a Wednesday or Thursday evening, enjoy a drink on the rooftop, make some new friends. They also have the Sunday afternoon vibe for the elder ravers, the mature ravers. But yeah, lots of late night options as well. But just to be able to dip your toe in and see how safe you feel there, feel how kind everybody is and how welcoming it is with great music, I'll say go to Monkey Loft.
1: Lee, how about you?
0: Well, I'm exceptionally biased. It's going to be in Ballard for sure. And I'm very biased that it's also going to be Connerburn. They have a lot of free programming there. So, you know, it's pretty low key as far as like you would just want to dip your toe in. You can also learn how to Lindy Hop and two step and now Irish dance lessons for free. But they have free programming Sunday, Monday, Tuesday, and then shows Wednesday through Saturday. And they also do matinee shows on the weekends. So if you are the early bird that still wants to participate in nightlife, you can go to an early show. But it's a first stage for a lot of people. The Head and Heart famously met there at their open mic. So many artists, Fleet Foxes played there, Damien Gerardo, all of these people got their start there. So if you want to see what's next, and then you could be the expert when all your friends who are out right now, but have you heard this person? You saw him at Connerburn first. I would also add to it, giving yourself something to look forward to is massive. And then the other part of it is you're a part of something that's bigger than yourself. That's what being out is, and embracing nightlife and what it has to offer. It feels amazing.
3: That was Lee Bazizikoff, marketing and ticketing manager at Connerburn in Ballard, and DJ Emily Griffin, a.k.a. Griffin Girl with two R's, talking to KUOW's Jeannie Yandel. 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For our final segment today, as the saying goes, birds of a feather flock together. However, that's not usually the case for great blue herons. Typically, when you spot one in Western Washington, it's flying or fishing alone. But in Redmond, a huge group of herons has picked a place to nest in a highly unusual spot. KUOW's Casey Martin has that story.
4: I'm standing in a park close to downtown Redmond. It's a little over 4 acres with lots of tall evergreens. This is Heron Rookery Park, named after the birds it was intended to protect. The city set up this park decades ago for herons to build their nests and help a species that was almost hunted to extinction. But lately, this park, it's pretty quiet. No herons. The birds turned down this custom-built home for a place designed for a completely different animal. Just 2 miles south of the abandoned heron rookery is the Marymore Off-Leash Dog Park. And right in the middle of it, the herons have taken over a cluster of cottonwoods.
5: They're kind of dinosaur-like.
4: Desiree Worster brings her two dogs, Naja and Novak, here to jump into the water. She's seen herons fish in the river before, but usually one at a time.
5: Nothing like this. And they're loud and big and a lot of nests.
4: The heron nests are hard to miss. You can hear the babies all day, even over the dog barks. People crane their necks to get a peek of the hungry, loud birds. Peter Thomases from Bellevue and his dog Bellini usually start seeing the babies in April.
6: Like geeky little herons. I mean, the tiny birds with huge legs and huge wings.
4: One other park goer has become something of an expert, Michael Hobbs, a lifelong bird lover. He can even do a perfect heron call.
7: Quack! Quack!
4: Hobbs has walked these woods for 3 decades and has watched this site since the very first heron nest. His current count?
8: 150 adults, and then they're going to raise 1, 2, 3 young in each nest, so that could be as much as 200 young. So that's a lot of herons.
4: Heron colonies, he says, can grow to a couple dozen nests.
8: But to have one more than 50 nests is pretty unusual.
4: In 2012, Hobbs says the herons started showing up here. Then more and more arrived. People got concerned that all the yapping, barking dogs might disturb the birds trying to raise their babies. So the park put up fencing to protect the birds. It turns out, though,
8: they're fine. They're 50, 60 feet up in the air. They don't care. They chose this spot, so they weren't afraid.
4: But there was still a need for the fence, one they didn't quite anticipate. Remember, we're talking over 300 birds in a very small area.
8: Poop. Poop flies out of those nests, and you do not want to have your dog under those nests.
4: Even on the outside of the fence, there's a strong sewer-like smell. Not something you want your off-leash dog to roll around in. Many people at the park say they're seeing more herons here every summer. State wildlife officials aren't certain, but they think this local population of birds is growing.
9: We have abundant water, abundant trees, and abundant fish, so they're pretty big fans of Western Washington.
4: Allison Anholt is a biologist with the State Department of Fish and Wildlife. She calls the great blue heron a conservation success story, a species so common now it's the official bird of Seattle. As to why the birds seem to love a popular dog park, Anholt says it could be because the park is so busy. It is King County's most visited park.
9: Maybe humans are actually sort of protecting the herons by preventing other predators from coming too close. It's kind of an interesting situation with suburban heronries.
4: Michael Hobbs, the longtime birder, says whatever it is, the hundreds of birds are happily feasting on snakes, frogs, and fish close by.
8: And they're successful here, so that just brings more of them.
4: The birds will raise their young at the park through July, and then they'll leave until next spring.
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0: 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Currently 64 degrees and partly cloudy skies in Seattle's University District. Mostly cloudy tonight, low around 50 degrees. Tomorrow, rain, mainly in the afternoon, high near 62 degrees.
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4: President Trump's aggressive interventions in Latin America. What's the end game? For Sunday, June 7th, this is All Things Considered from NPR News. I'm Adrian Florido. Today we look at where things stand for Republican priorities on Capitol Hill, including funding for immigration enforcement. We'll also visit a tiny remote island that India wants to transform into a port.
5: This strategic game that we are talking about seems to me a bit speculative, but the damage to the environment is going to be very real.
4: And what's a city bird got to do to be heard over all that ruckus?
6: The noise in the cities are relatively low frequency, so the birds try to song higher.
4: Those stories after the news.
7: Live from NPR News in Washington, I'm Janine Herbst. Iran fired ballistic missiles at Israel today, the first such attack since a Middle East ceasefire was declared 2 months ago. NPR's Greg Myrie has more.
8: The Iranian missiles targeted northern Israel, where warning sirens rang out Sunday.